Jazz on WGVU with the Bobby Broom Trio. Bobby Broom on guitar with Kim. Sonny Rollins tune from the album Notes of Thanks, a tribute to Sonny Rollins, who died earlier in the year. Dennis Carroll on bass and Kobe Watkins drums. Before that, Steve Wilson on the soprano saxophone with Evolta, a Ileana Elias composition. Joe Locke on vibraphone with Renee Rosnes piano, Jay Anderson bass, and Kendrick Scott, the drummer, from the album Enduring Sonnets on the Smoke Sessions label. We heard Heroes from pianist and composer Billy Childs from his album Triumvirate on Mack Avenue Records, with Matt Penman on bass and Ari Honig, the drummer. I'm Scott Vandewerf. Now it's Virginia McDonald on clarinet with the title track from her latest In Search Of.

0: Jazz on WGVU with Marlena Mortensen singing and Christian Sands at the piano. Last night I had the strangest dream from the album Marlena and Christian from Stunt Records. Before that, we heard Jared Hall on trumpet, Step by Step, an original from his album Hometown on Origin Records. Troy Roberts on tenor sax, Ben Markley piano with Michael Glynn on bass and Kyle Swan the drummer. We began with Virginia McDonald on clarinet, In Search Of, an original. Also the title of her latest album on Cellar Music with Jeffrey Keyser at the piano, Ira Coleman on bass, and Curtis Noah Sad, the drummer. I'm Scott Vandewerf. Mostly clear skies tonight, a low 61 degrees. Mostly sunny Thursday, a high 80 degrees.
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Jazz on WGVU, and that was Art Blakey and the Jazz Messengers, Politely. And this is from the album called The Big Beat from Blue Note 1960, with Wayne Shorter on tenor sax, Lee Morgan on the trumpet, Bobby Timmons at the piano, and Jimmy Merritt on bass. Art Blakey, of course, leading the group playing drums. Politely is a Bill Hardiman composition, the trumpeter. Before that, Helen Merrill singing Born to be Blue. And this is from the album Helen Merrill from 1955 from the Emercy label. It also featured, among others, Clifford Brown on trumpet. I'm Scott Van De Werf, and you're listening to Jazz on WGVU, public radio from Grand Valley State University. And tonight we're paying tribute to Dolly Parton, who died yesterday at the age of 80. She was a superstar celebrity and singer, also a songwriter and composer. Let's listen to the 3D Jazz Trio and the title track from their album 9 to 5 here on WGVU.

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That was Lauren Henderson singing People Will Say We're in Love from her album The Songbook Session from Brontosaurus Records with Sullivan Fortner piano, Eric Wheeler bass, and Alan Mednard the drummer. We heard Carl Saunders on trumpet and the composer of Walking on Air with Josh Nelson piano, Chuck Berghofer on bass, and Joe LaBarbera the drummer from the album Jazz Trumpet from the Summit label. We began with the 3D Jazz Trio and their version of the Dolly Parton song 9 to 5. With Jackie Warren at the piano, Amy Shook on bass, and Sherry Miracle, the drummer. And their album is called 9 to 5. We're paying tribute tonight each hour of Dolly Parton's music. Dolly Parton died yesterday at the age of 80. Tonight, mostly clear skies, a low 61 degrees, and mostly sunny Thursday, a high 80 degrees. Mostly clear Thursday night, a low around 54 degrees, and Friday, mostly sunny, a high 79. This is WGVU-FM Allendale, WJVS-FM Whitehall, listener-supported public radio from Grand Valley State University. I'm Scott Van Dorf with the Helen Sung Big Band.

Jazz on WGVU with Tell Me How You Do from New Jazz Underground from their album Hoodies on the Artwork label. Abdias Armenteros on saxophone and vocals with Sebastian Rios on bass, TJ Riddick the drummer. We heard Richard Barada on drums with Embraceable You from the album Another Kind of Bird on Savant Records with Vincent Herring on alto saxophone, Paul Bullenbach guitar, Michael Getz on bass. And Another Kind of Bird, a tribute to Charlie Parker, who did a very great version of Embraceable You. Before that, Helen Sung Big Band with Convergence, with solos from Alex Norris on trumpet, John Ellis on tenor sax, and the leader Helen Sung at the piano. She was the composer as well from her album Oracle from Sunnyside Records. I'm Scott Van De Werf. Now it's Rick Braun on flugelhorn with the Chuck Mangione classic Feels So Good here on WGVU.

0: Jazz on WGVU. That was Jennifer Madsen singing Besame Mucho. It's from her album Girl Talk. It featured David Halliday on saxophone. We heard Conrad Herwig on trombone with Gijera, a Chick Corea composition from the album The Latin Side of Chick Corea on Savant Records, with Alex Norris on trumpet, Craig Handy on flute, Bill O'Connell piano, Ruben Rodriguez bass, and Robbie Amin on drums, with Mauricio Herrera on percussion. We began with Rick Braun on flugelhorn, Feels So Good, with Tony Polizzi on guitar, Richard Elliott on saxophone, Daryl Williams bass, and Gordon Campbell on drums, Lenny Castro percussion. The album Rick Braun plays Chuck Mangione, who composed Feels So Good, which was a crossover jazz hit into the pop charts in the 1970s. I'm Scott Vandewerf. Mostly clear tonight, a low 61 degrees, and mostly sunny Thursday, a high 80.
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Jazz on WGVU with Milt Jackson vibraphone and Wes Montgomery on guitar. Delilah from the album Bags Meets Wes from Riverside Records, 1962. Wynton Kelly piano, Sam Jones on bass, and Philly Joe Jones, the drummer. Coleman Hawkins on tenor sax, I Want to Be Loved. And that featured Red Garland piano, Doug Watkins on the bass, and Specs Wright drums. The album is called Coleman Hawkins and the Red Garland Trio from the Swingville label from 1959. I'm Scott Van De Werf, and you're listening to Jazz here on WGVU Public Radio from Grand Valley State University, 88.5 and 95.3 FM on your radio dial. 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We're paying tribute to Dolly Parton tonight, who died yesterday at the age of 80. She was a songwriter and composer, along with being a superstar singer and movie actress. Her most famous song probably is Jolene. And we have many different versions of Jolene that jazz artists have done through the years. Here's singer Venetia Gould with Chris McCarthy at the piano from their album Life's a Gig. It's Dolly Parton's song, Jolene, here on WGVU.

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Jazz on WGVU with Bobby Watson on alto saxophone and Miles Davis's Flamenco Sketches. It's from the album Keeping It Real on the Smoke Sessions label, with Josh Evans on trumpet, Victor Gould at the piano, Curtis Lundy on bass, and Victor Jones the drummer. Before that, singer Venetia Gould and Chris McCarthy at the piano with Dolly Parton's song Jolene. It's from the album Life's a Gig on the Fresh New Sounds label. And tonight we're featuring the music of Dolly Parton, who died yesterday at the age of 80. Today, mostly clear skies with a low 61 degrees, and Thursday, mostly sunny, a high 80 degrees. Mostly clear on Thursday night, a low around 54 degrees. Friday, mostly sunny, a high 79, and mostly clear on Friday night, a low 58, and then partly sunny on Saturday with a high near 81. Mostly cloudy Saturday night, a low 65 degrees, and mostly cloudy Sunday, a high 85 degrees. 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I'm Scott Van De Werf. In the next hour, singer Cecile McLaurin-Sylvant. We'll hear from trumpeter Jun Ida and bass player John Clayton. Right now, Lakeisha Benjamin on alto saxophone with New World.

Jazz on WGVU with Cecile McLaurin-Slavant singing Leftover with the Metropole Orchestra, conducted by Jules Buckley and arranged by Darcy James Argue. The latest album from Cecile McLaurin-Slavant is With Every Breath I Take. It's from Nonesuch Records. Before that, Sketches of Cedar from Ardashir Purkumate on the tenor saxophone, Julian Borkowski on trumpet, and Winston Matsushito at the piano, David Caballero bass, and Graham Valetti on drums. The album Introducing Ardashir is from Cellar Music. We began with Lakeisha Benjamin on alto sax with New World, an original, with Oscar Perez piano, Elias Bailey bass, and Jonathan Barber the drummer. The album We Dream, it's from Artwork Records. I'm Scott Vandewerf. Now it's trumpeter Jun Ida. Next time, here on WGVU.

Jazz on WGVU and singer Doye with Where to Be. Her album is Stay With Me on Groove Note Records with solos from Ty Palmer on trumpet and Barclay Moffitt on tenor saxophone. We heard John Clayton on bass with Nail in Need. And that featured his son, Gerald Clayton, at the piano, the album Tuo Duo. And some other tracks feature singer Renee Marie. Before that, Jun Ida on trumpet and the composer of Next Time, with Chris McCarthy piano, Julio Xavier Seto on bass, and John Cook Kim, the drummer, from the album Bellflower from 2002. I'm Scott Van Dorf, and mostly clear skies tonight, a low 61 degrees, and mostly sunny Thursday, a high 80 degrees. Enjoy local music and support public radio on September 20th at Jazz, Blues, and Neighbors Like You, hosted by Fulton Street Pub. Proceeds from this all-ages concert benefits WGVU Public Media and features four local jazz and blues acts: Big Timmy and the Heavy Chevys, Mark Lavingood, Terraplane Blues Band, and Lafayette Gunter Jr. Learn more through our community calendar at WGVUnews.org, and we'll see you there.

Jazz on WGVU with Bluing Boogie from Brothers Candoli Sextet, also known as Bluing Boogie. It's a Dizzy Gillespie tune here from trumpeters Pete and Conti Candoli from their album Two for the Money from the Mercury label from 1959. We heard Blue Greens and Beans from Gene Ammons on tenor saxophone from his album called Blue Gene from 1958 from the Prestige label. And that was composed by Mal Waldron, who was at the piano, with Idris Suleiman on trumpet, Pepper Adams on the baritone saxophone, Doug Watkins on bass, Arthur Taylor drums, and Ray Barreto on the conga. I'm Scott Van De Werf, and you're listening to Jazz on WGVU, public radio from Grand Valley State University. We're paying tribute to the music of Dolly Parton tonight, who died yesterday at the age of 80. We have a new release by the group Visions Jazz Ensemble called Of the People, and on it is a version of the Dolly Parton song Coat of Many Colors, featuring singer April Varner. Here's the Visions Jazz Ensemble playing the music of Dolly Parton here on WGVU.

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Jazz on WGVU with La Lucha and the composition Tides. It's from the album called Tides with John C. O'Reilly on keyboards, Alejandro Arenas on bass. He was the composer. Mark Feynman on drums and special guest Jeff Coffin on tenor saxophone. Before that, the Visions Jazz Ensemble with the Dolly Parton song Coat of Many Colors. And this is from a new album called Of the People from the Visions Jazz Ensemble, led by Sam Butler, who's on trumpet. He was the arranger. Also, Garrett Fassig on alto saxophone. April Varner was the singer, and we heard a solo from Caleb Robinson on tenor sax and Alex Hoberti on the bass. We're featuring the music tonight, each hour, of Dolly Parton, who died yesterday at the age of 80. Today, mostly clear skies, low 61 degrees. Mostly sunny Thursday, a high 80 degrees. And mostly clear Thursday night, a low 54 degrees. And mostly sunny Friday, a high 79. 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I'm Scott Van De Werf with Charles Chen at the piano with You Send Me.

Jazz on WGVU, and that was Django Festival All-Stars with Lovely Wife. This is from the album entitled Evolution on the Motema label, with Samson Schmidt on guitar. He was the composer. Pierre Blanchard on violin. Ludovic Baer on the accordion. Before that, we heard Sweet Love of Mine from the Reed Hoysen Project, with Reed on the drums, Keith Bishop on tenor saxophone, Dan Wilson guitar, Billy Test piano, Tony DePaulis on bass, and Hugo Cruz on drums. The album is called Home. We began with You Send Me from Charles Chen at the piano, from the album The Long Way Home on Cellar Music, with Felix Lemurl on guitar, Bill Crow on bass, and Steve Little playing the drums. I'm Scott Vandewerf. Now it's Catherine Russell, Never Too Old to Swing, here on WGVU.

0: Jazz on WGVU and Javon Jackson on tenor saxophone with Mr. Tambourine Man. And that featured Jeremy Manassia at the piano, Isaac Levian on bass, and Ryan Sands drums from the album Jackson Plays Dylan. Emmett Cohen at the piano with the Thelonious Monk classic Well You Needn't, with Ron Carter on bass and Jeremy Pelt on trumpet, Joe Farnsworth drums, the album Universal Truth. It's on the Mac Avenue label. We began with Catherine Russell singing Never Too Old to Swing from her album Live at Jazz at Lincoln Center from Dot Time Records. I'm Scott Van Dorf, mostly clear tonight, a low 61 degrees. Thursday, mostly sunny, a high 80 degrees. And Thursday night, mostly clear, a low around 54 degrees. Friday, mostly sunny, a high 79. And Saturday, mostly sunny, a high 81. And mostly cloudy on Sunday with a high 85. Coming up, trumpeter Miles Davis.
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Jazz on WGVU and trumpeter Miles Davis, Miles Ahead, which is the title of the album from Columbia, 1957. Gil Evans arranging and conducting the orchestra. Before that, we heard Shelly Mann on drums with Collard Greens and Black Eyed Peas, the Oscar Pettifer tune from the album Shelly Mann and His Friends from the late 50s on the Contemporary label. Andre Previn at the piano, Leroy Vinegar playing the bass. I'm Scott Van De Werf. Tonight I've been featuring the music of Dolly Parton, who died yesterday at the age of 80. And cornet player Matt White released an album of Dolly Parton songs this last May called Matt White's Dolly, with Liz Kelly on vocals, Tim Fisher on guitar, Demetrius Doctor on organ, and Colleen Clark the drummer. Here's the Dolly Parton song Little Bird from Matt White on WGVU.

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1: From the album called Matt White's Dolly, a tribute to Dolly Parton that came out this last May. And Dolly Parton died yesterday at the age of 80. We'll be featuring her music tomorrow night and Friday as well during our jazz programming. A lot of jazz artists over the years have covered Dolly Parton. Tonight, mostly clear skies, a low 61 degrees, mostly sunny Thursday, a high 80 degrees, clear Thursday night, a low 54 degrees, and mostly sunny Friday, high near 79 degrees. Stay tuned, more jazz on the way.
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0: 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I'm A. Martinez.
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0: Good morning. Meta agreed to cut a check to settle a lawsuit. Several states said Facebook and Instagram were harmful to kids. How, if at all, will the company change its business? It's Morning Edition from NPR News. People missing after floods in Nepal include 65 Americans. I'm E. Martinez.
1: And I'm Steve Inskeep. The collapse of a glacier led to flooding in both Nepal and Tibet. We hear why such events may become normal. Also, a new drug gives pancreatic cancer patients hope of surviving longer. Utah advertises nuclear power on billboards. And we place a call to Dollywood to learn more about the philanthropy of Dolly Parton. It's Thursday, August 27th. The fashion designer Tom Ford is 65 years old today. The news is next.
3: Live from NPR News in Washington, I'm Windsor Johnston. Emergency crews are searching for hundreds of people, including at least 65 Americans who are missing after catastrophic flash flooding in Nepal and Tibet. NPR's Dia Hadid reports at least 270 people have been killed, and officials warn the death toll is expected to rise.
4: I spoke to Riaz Lodi, who heads the World Food Program there, and he says workers at this point are just trying to dig people out of the mud. But roads have been washed away, so the government's deploying helicopters.
5: This is all happening in the mountainous region, where road access is always challenging, but under these circumstances, it's impossible.
4: Lodi says they estimate about 10,000 households have been badly affected by this disaster, but he

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1: PACs, including the president's MAGA Inc., have hundreds of millions of dollars at their disposal to try to boost Republican candidates this fall. Tamara Keith, NPR News.
2: Democratic Senator Richard Blumenthal is in the Ukrainian capital as Congress prepares to take up new sanctions against Russia next month. NPR's Polina Litnyova reports from Kyiv.
3: Senator Blumenthal says making sure Ukraine gets interceptor missiles it needs to defend itself from Russian ballistic missile attacks is part of what he calls his homework, along with advocating for letting Ukraine use Starlink on Russia's territory. Talking to reporters in Kyiv, Blumenthal said he hoped that CIA Director John Ratcliffe used his recent trip to Moscow to warn Russian President Vladimir Putin against a possible escalation in the war with Ukraine.
4: I'm very hopeful that the message was, don't do it, forget about it.
3: President Zelensky has said he believes Russia is preparing to mobilize an additional 300,000 troops. Polina Litvinova, NPR News, Kyiv.
2: This is NPR News in Washington.
5: 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Investing in securities involves the risk of loss.
6: It's 4 minutes past six. I'm Phil Dawson in the WGVU newsroom. 63 degrees in Grand Rapids, 64 degrees in Holland, and 61 degrees in Muskegon. Travelers using Gerald R. Ford International Airport will soon check in at kiosks and tag their own luggage without interacting with a human being. WGVU's Dee Morrison reports airport administrators say the new system is more secure and efficient.
7: Starting September 9th, travelers can check in at kiosks, tag their own luggage, and use automated bag drops, streamlining the check-in process. That's the sound of the new consolidated baggage inspection system at the heart of the $135 million terminal enhancement project. Airport Authority President Tory Richardson says the new system strengthens security and improves efficiency.
8: Together, these improvements allow us to increase baggage processing from approximately 600 bags an hour to nearly 1,000 bags an hour.
7: Ford International is the first American airport to pair the technology with self-serve bag checking. Richardson says more upgrades are to come.
8: We'll eventually consolidate all of our ticketing functions into this one area, and that will give us an opportunity to expand our baggage claim area once those airlines are out of the current areas.
7: American, United, and Frontier passengers will use the system first, with more airlines transitioning by the end of 2027. The project is part of the airport's $600 million Elevate program, funded by grants, bonds, and user fees, not local taxes. I'm Dee Morrison.
6: The Line 5 pipeline oil and natural gas pipeline between Canada and Wisconsin is temporarily shut down after a section in Wisconsin was damaged by a semi-truck. And Colin Jackson reports protesters in Michigan, where it runs under the Straits of Mackinac, want that pipeline shut down permanently.
9: Line 5 runs from Wisconsin to Ontario, passing through Michigan and the Straits of Mackinac along the way. For years, environmentalists have fought its operation, and they plan to build a tunnel around the Great Lakes portion to protect it. Both topics are currently under review by state and federal officials. Activist Nicole Kiway-Biber says the rally helps turn up pressure on policymakers.
10: Take a clear position. Are you going to be an unwavering ally to protect the waters, or are you going to just try to hide from it? I think people are really tired of those who would rather hide.
9: Enbridge, the company that owns Line 5, says it's committed to safety. I'm Colin Jackson in Lansing.
6: Grand Rapids is not renewing their contract with Lime. They've selected a California company called Vio to provide e-bikes and scooters for rent downtown. Mobile GR Micro Mobility Manager Trent Serra says the new vendor will offer bikes, scooters, and a limited number of three-wheeled trikes at a lower cost.
11: A very exciting pricing model that is pretty much across the board cheaper for all of our users, and especially for those in situations of particular financial hardship.
6: Sarah says Via will also offer free helmets to riders who want one. Their contract begins September 1st, but the transition will take a few weeks. In Grand Rapids, LaGrave Avenue between Fulton Street and Cherry Street is blocked because fire trucks are there clearing up after a fire overnight. Sunny today, a high near 80.
12: It's morning.

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2: In the WGVU newsroom, I'm Phil Dawson. Those distinctive green scooters and e-bikes are leaving the streets and sidewalks of downtown Grand Rapids. WGVU's David Limbaugh reports the city is not renewing the contract with micro-mobility provider Lime, switching to a company called Vio.
3: Mobile GR began searching for a new micromobility vendor in March. Both Lime and Vio applied to provide the city with electric bikes and scooters for public use. Trent Serra is Grand Rapids Micromobility Program Manager.
4: We wanted to highlight safety and affordability as our key considerating factors in the RFP process. Vio really shined in both of those areas with some really exciting safety technology.
3: The agreement with California-based Vio is for a three-year contract beginning September 1st. City officials say Vio was chosen because it offers lower prices and more accessible options for riders, including commuter membership, transit rebates, and free adaptive devices for wheelchair users.
4: They also have a very exciting pricing model that is pretty much across the board cheaper for all of our users, and especially for those in situations of particular financial hardship with their Vio Access program.
3: That program costs $5 a month and offers 30 free riding minutes each day. Vio will also offer a seated scooter option and a limited number of trikes. Vio's standard rate is $1 to unlock plus 33 cents per minute. That's slightly lower than Lime's current rate, which charges 36 cents per minute. I'm David Limbaugh.
2: Elect her governor and Democrat Jocelyn Benson says her policies will support construction of more housing in West Michigan. While touring the Shaw housing development under construction in Muskegon, Benson said when there are more places to live, the economy grows.
5: One of my goals as governor will be to make sure communities like Muskegon that have so much to offer the state, but have been under-resourced and without a lot of attention over the last several years, have attention and support to grow our economy, to create greater spaces for people to live and regenerate this local economy.
2: Robinette's Apple House and Winery in Grand Rapids is celebrating the legacy of Dolly Parton. Even before her death this week, WGVU's Dee Morse reports the farm was carving out a Dolly Parton-themed corn maze to help support her literacy programs.
6: Well, it started as just a chance to celebrate Dolly, and everything she's a part of is now a chance to celebrate her legacy and help remember her.
7: Ellen Robinette, operator of Robinette's Apple House and Winery in Grand Rapids, says a trip to Dollywood Theme Park in Tennessee last year inspired the corn maze plan.
6: The message she has of dream more, do more, and care more, her background of coming from nothing, it really resonates with rural America, and that was something that we wanted to celebrate.
7: Robinette's is one of 20 farms in North America offering the Country Music Maze, revealing the design last week with an aerial photo featuring an image of Parton, a guitar, music notes, and her signature butterfly. The star recorded a video in support.
8: Grab your friends, gather up the family, and come on out to one of my favorite farms for a little fun, laughter, and a real good reason to get lost.
7: After news broke of her death Tuesday, fans have asked about leaving flowers at the corn maze, but Robinette asked visitors to honor her legacy another way.
6: It'd be a little bit more fitting for Dolly. Any money that would have gone towards flowers be donated to Early Bird Books or the Imagination Library.
7: Robinette's maze opens September 1st, with a portion of ticket sales supporting Parton's Imagination Library program locally. I'm Dee Morrison.
2: The deadline to apply for federal damage assistance after property damage from storms in southwest Michigan is Monday. A variety of programs are available, and Clayton Cummings with the Michigan State Police says the only way to find out if you are eligible is to apply.
9: Better to have your case reviewed than not and miss out on, potential financial assistance.
2: In April, nine tornadoes touched down in southwest Michigan. Heavy rain and snowmelt also caused flooding in over half the state. In Grand Rapids, Sheldon Boulevard and Oak Street between Fulton Street and Cherry Street is backed up. Fire trucks are there cleaning up after a fire overnight in the southeast corner. And in Portland, eastbound 96, one lane again from Kent Street to the Clintonia Road overpass. The left lane is closed and expect delays there this morning. It's sunny today, a high near 80. Tonight, clear, a low in the mid-50s. Sunny tomorrow, a high around 80. Tomorrow night, partly cloudy, a low in the low 60s. Partly sunny Saturday, a high in the low 80s. Saturday night, Cloudy, a shower possible, a low in the mid-60s.
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10: It's Morning Edition from NPR News. I'm A. Martinez in Los Angeles, California.
11: And I'm Steve Inskeep in Washington, D.C. Flooding has killed more than 170 people and left far more than that missing in Nepal and Tibet. This includes at least 65 Americans missing, according to the latest numbers from the Nepal Tourism Board.
10: The floods were triggered after a part of a glacier collapsed into a valley, blocking a river early Wednesday. That caused water to build up some 30 feet in 30 minutes. The water then tore through riverside communities for miles downstream, burying people in places under mud.
11: NPR's Dia Hadid covers Nepal and is on the line. Hi there, Dia.
12: Hi, Steve.
11: What are you hearing from people?
12: Well, we managed to get through to one survivor. Her name is Santa Tamang, and she's a 25-year-old university student who lives in one of the river valleys. And she spoke to the NPR producer, Mamita Bhandari, over the phone, and Mamita translated for her.
13: We were doing house chores. All of a sudden, police started the sirens of warning of the flood.
12: Tamang says people were shouting all around them, so her brother carried their elderly grandmother and they rushed to higher ground. Their home was washed away, but Tamang says she's grateful to have just survived.
13: So many people lost their lives. Everything is gone. My childhood, my family, my community.
12: The thing is, Nepal is a popular tourist destination, and so the missing also include foreigners, including Americans. Many were Hindu pilgrims. One tour group of about 80 people lost contact after the flood swept away an immigration building. And here's one prominent spiritual leader. He's known as Sadhguru, and he's sharing the news with other worshippers. He posted the video on X.
14: So, this is a... terrible and an extraordinary event, which unfortunately has turned out this way.
11: Hard to get your brain around all of this. Are rescue efforts underway?
12: They are underway, but they're in their first stages. I spoke to Riaz Lodi, who heads the World Food Program there, and he says workers at this point are just trying to dig people out of the mud. But roads have been washed away, so the government's deploying helicopters.
15: This is all happening in the mountainous region where road access is always challenging, but under these circumstances, it's impossible.
12: Lodi says they estimate about 10,000 households have been badly affected by this disaster, but he says that number will go up. At least aid workers say Nepali authorities have a well-practiced emergency response. They learned a lot from the 2015 earthquake. It was devastating, killed more than 9,000 people. But they also say no one's seen anything like these floods, how powerful they've been. But experts say it's going to keep on happening.
11: Why would they keep happening?
12: It's happening because of climate change. I spoke to Mahmoud Farooq Azam. He's from ISIMOD. It's an environmental advocacy group that covers Asia's high mountains, the Himalayas, Karakoram, Hindu Kush. And he says the Himalayas are just warming faster than the global average, and it's destabilizing some of the 60,000 glaciers up there. And that's triggering these avalanches. So he says communities in these areas urgently need more real-time data, but they don't have it.
16: We don't have a lot of data from the region so that we can develop some AI model to know the fragile areas or to know the areas where we are about to having such events.
12: He says, though, they'll have to get it done because this will keep on happening.
11: NPR's Dia Hadid covers South Asia, and she'll keep us updated. Dia, thanks so much.
12: You're welcome.
10: Government regulators are giving fresh hope to people with advanced pancreatic cancer. The Food and Drug Administration has approved a new drug called Diraxonrasib, and in clinical trials, patients who took it survived nearly twice as long as those with traditional chemotherapy. Joining us to talk about this is Adam Feuerstein. He's a senior biotech writer for the science and health website STAT. Jason, when I hear someone has pancreatic cancer, I can't help but wince. I'm sure most people do because how quickly it goes and how quickly it works. I mean, it sounds like it's very hard to treat.
17: It is. It's one of the most aggressive and lethal cancers out there, and mostly because it's so difficult to diagnose. And by the time patients are diagnosed with pancreatic cancer, it has grown, it's advanced. And so for that reason, the five-year survival rate of pancreatic cancer is very low. And on top of that, it's just a very difficult type of cancer to treat. A lot of the advances in cancer over the last decade or so, let's say, have not really helped patients with pancreatic cancer.
10: So it's fair to call this drug a major breakthrough, especially one that gives people twice as long as other kinds of traditional kind of therapy.
17: Yeah, breakthrough is probably a word you're hearing most often with describing this approval. And this, like you said, this drug called Diraxonrasib, it's made by a biotech company called Revolution Medicines. And like you alluded to, a near doubling of survival for patients in the clinical trial that supported the approval.
10: All right, so how long before people can get their hands on this drug?
17: So the drug is now, it was approved yesterday on Wednesday. It's now, the company had a call yesterday. It's now commercially available. So the drug is it's been launched almost immediately.
10: Oh, so how did this Revolution Medicines, get this drug to market so soon?
17: Well, it's really been decades in the making. Scientists for decades have known that this family of proteins called RAS, R-A-S, particularly a protein called KRAS, were implicated and fueled about 90% of pancreatic cancer cases. The problem was that this protein and the mutations in this protein were kind of likened to sort of a greasy ball. And so it's been exceedingly difficult for drug makers, scientists to create a drug that was able to sort of lock in to this mutation. So it's taken years and years and efforts, and it's kind of built over time to where they've been able to develop this drug, Diraxonrasib, which is actually able to kind of grab a hold of this greasy ball mutation and impact it. And that's kind of where we are today.
10: So it sounds like they were pretty confident that they would get FDA approval.
17: The results from the study came out this spring, and they were so overwhelmingly positive. So the fact that, really what was what the drug was always going to get approved. I think it was really a matter of time of just the company submitting the application and getting the review process completed.
10: How much is it going to cost?
17: This drug costs $39,800 per month. So that works out to about $478,000 per year. Now, that is without the typical sort of insured discounts and rebates. That is not an out-of-pocket cost for patients. So that's not the price that patients will pay. Obviously, if they have insurance, their insurance companies will pick up a large part of the tab. But if your follow-up question is it an expensive drug? Yes, it is.
10: How about this then? Are there options for people without insurance?
17: I think that there are. Most drug companies today have sort of patient assistant programs that will help people pay for medicines if they can't afford them.
10: Adam Feuerstein is a senior biotech writer for the science and health website STAT. Adam, thank you very much.
17: Thank you.

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1: ...psychosis and should not be held criminally responsible. Defense Attorney Kevin Reddington says Clancy is hopeful.
2: And she feels that she's had a fair trial with the judge and the jury's been very attentive, and all we can do is hope for the best.
1: Prosecutors argue that Clancy did not have psychosis and was mentally well enough to follow the law. The case has focused international attention on mental health, especially for new mothers. For NPR News, I'm Deborah Becker in Plymouth, Massachusetts.
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5: It's 4 minutes past seven. I'm Phil Dawson in the WGVU newsroom. It's 63 degrees in Grand Rapids, 64 degrees in Holland, 61 degrees in Muskegon. Travelers using Gerald R. Ford International Airport will soon check themselves in at kiosk and tag their luggage. WGVU's Dean Morrison reports. Airport administrators say that this new system is more secure and efficient.
6: Starting September 9th, travelers can check in at kiosks, tag their own luggage, and use automated bag drops, streamlining the check-in process. That's the sound of the new consolidated baggage inspection system at the heart of the $135 million terminal enhancement project. Airport Authority President Tory Richardson says the new system strengthens security and improves efficiency.
7: Together, these improvements allow us to increase baggage processing from approximately 600 bags an hour to nearly 1,000 bags an hour.
6: Ford International is the first American airport to pair the technology with self-serve bag checking. Richardson says more upgrades are to come.
7: We'll eventually consolidate all of our ticketing functions into this one area, and that will give us an opportunity to expand our baggage claim area once those airlines are out of the current areas.
6: American, United, and Frontier passengers will use the system first, with more airlines transitioning by the end of 2027. The project is part of the airport's $600 million Elevate program, funded by grants, bonds, and user fees, not local taxes. I'm Dee Morrison.
5: Grand Rapids is not renewing their contract with Lime. They've selected a California company called Vio to provide e-bikes and scooters for rent downtown. Mobile GR micro-mobility manager Trent Serra says the new vendor will offer bikes, scooters, and a limited number of three-wheeled trikes at a lower cost.
8: A very exciting pricing model that is pretty much across the board, cheaper for all of our users and especially for those in situations of particular financial hardship.
5: Sarah says Vio will also offer free helmets to riders who want one. Their contract begins September 1st, but the transition will take a few weeks. The Line 5 pipeline oil and natural gas pipeline between Canada and Wisconsin is temporarily shut down after a section in Wisconsin was damaged by a semi-truck. And Colin Jackson reports Native American protesters in Michigan, where it runs under the Straits of Mackinac, want the pipeline shut down permanently.
9: Line 5 runs from Wisconsin to Ontario, passing through Michigan and the Straits of Mackinac along the way. For years, environmentalists have fought its operation, and they plan to build a tunnel around the Great Lakes portion to protect it. Both topics are currently under review by state and federal officials. Activist Nicole Kiway-Biber says the rally helps turn up pressure on policymakers.
10: Take a clear position. Are you going to be an unwavering ally to protect the waters, or are you going to just try to hide from it? I think people are really tired of those who would rather hide.
9: Enbridge, the company that owns Line 5, says it's committed to safety. I'm Colin Jackson in Lansing.
5: Sunny today, a high near 80. Tonight, clear, a low in the mid-50s. Sunny tomorrow, a high around 80. Tomorrow night, partly cloudy, a low in the low 60s. Partly sunny on Saturday, a high in the low 80s.
11: It's Morning Edition from NPR News. I'm A. Martinez in Los Angeles, California.
12: And I'm Steve Inskeep in Washington, D.C. Republicans facing re-election fights this fall are in the position they often face.
11: They would like to appeal to voters, but are chained to a president who does what he wants. Now, so far this week, President Trump has clashed with Iran, China, Canada, and even some members of his own party, fights that emphasize inflation and war.
12: NPR White House correspondent Deepa Shivaram is covering all of this. Good morning.
13: Good morning, Steve.
12: Okay, so what is the president trying to achieve on some of these issues that A just mentioned?
13: Yeah, well, let's look at Iran, for example. This war is about to hit 6 months, right? And it was a conflict that when Trump started, said it would last about six

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2: It's 4 minutes past eight. I'm Phil Dawson in the WGVU newsroom. 63 degrees in Grand Rapids, 64 in Holland, 61 degrees in Muskegon. Travelers using Gerald R. Ford International Airport will soon check themselves in at kiosk and tag their own luggage. WGVU's Dee Morrison reports. Airport administrators say this new self-service system is more secure and efficient.
3: Starting September 9th, travelers can check in at kiosks, tag their own luggage, and use automated bag drops, streamlining the check-in process. That's the sound of the new consolidated baggage inspection system at the heart of the $135 million terminal enhancement project. Airport Authority President Tori Richardson says the new system strengthens security and improves efficiency.
4: Together, these improvements allow us to increase baggage processing from approximately 600 bags an hour to nearly 1,000 bags an hour.
3: Ford International is the first American airport to pair the technology with self-serve bag checking. Richardson says more upgrades are to come.
4: We'll eventually consolidate all of our ticketing functions into this one area, and that will give us an opportunity to expand our baggage claim area once those airlines are out of the current areas.
3: American, United, and Frontier passengers will use the system first, with more airlines transitioning by the end of 2027. The project is part of the airport's $600 million Elevate program, funded by grants, bonds, and user fees, not local taxes. I'm Dee Morrison.
2: Grand Rapids is not renewing their contract with Lime. They've selected a California company called Vio to provide e-bikes and scooters for rent downtown. Mobile GR Micro Mobility Manager Trent Serra says the new vendor will offer bikes, scooters, and a limited number of three-wheeled trikes at a lower cost.
5: A very exciting pricing model that is pretty much across the board, cheaper for all of our users, and especially for those in situations of particular financial hardship.
2: Serra says Vio will also offer free helmets to riders who want one. Their contract begins September 1st, but the transition will take a few weeks. The Line 5 oil and natural gas pipeline between Canada and Wisconsin is temporarily shut down after a section in Wisconsin was damaged by a semi-truck. This is the pipeline that runs under the Straits of Mackinac in Michigan, and Colin Jackson reports Native Americans at a protest in Lansing want that pipeline shut down permanently.
6: Line 5 runs from Wisconsin to Ontario, passing through Michigan and the Straits of Mackinac along the way. For years, environmentalists have fought its operation, and they plan to build a tunnel around the Great Lakes portion to protect it. Both topics are currently under review by state and federal officials. Activist Nicole Kiway-Biber says the rally helps turn up pressure on policymakers.
7: Take a clear position. Are you going to be an unwavering ally to protect the waters, or are you going to just try to hide from it? I think people are really tired of those who would rather hide.
6: Enbridge, the company that owns Line 5, says it's committed to safety. I'm Colin Jackson in Lansing.
2: Sunny today, a high near 80. Tonight, clear, a low in the mid-50s. Sunny tomorrow, a high around 80. Tomorrow night, partly cloudy, a low in the low 60s. Partly sunny Saturday, a high in the low 80s.
8: It's Morning Edition from NPR News. I'm A. Martinez in Los Angeles, California.
9: And I'm Steve Inskeep in Washington, D.C. Meta has agreed to settle with the states that sued it.
8: Yeah, the states allege that the company knowingly designed social media platforms to be addictive to minors. Meta denies this. The proposed settlement requires Meta to pay up to $17 billion in penalties to states over 10 years. They also say they will make specific changes to Facebook and Instagram to make them safer for kids.
9: NPR health correspondent Ritu Chatterjee is here in Studio 31 to talk about this. Good morning.
10: Good morning, Steve.
9: Okay, so this is personal for you and me. We're parents.
10: Yep.
9: We're thinking about our kids. What kinds of changes has Meta agreed to make?
10: So the changes involve both restricting the kind of content kids can see and features that will make their social platforms a lot less addictive. So, for example, they will have to give minors the option of having non-personalized feeds where Meta does not use an algorithm to throw specific content to keep them scrolling.
9: Okay.
10: There will be a default daily time limit of 2 hours for minors, and only parents can opt out of that.
9: Oh, meaning that the kid would have to say, Mom, Dad, can I have an extra?
10: Exactly. Okay. And the parents will have to agree. And so Meta will have to have a default block on nighttime use from midnight to 6 a.m. and a

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2: In the WGVU newsroom, I'm Phil Dawson. Those distinctive green scooters and e-bikes are leaving the streets and sidewalks of downtown Grand Rapids. WGVU's David Limbaugh reports the city is not renewing the contract with micro-mobility provider Lime, switching to a company called Vio.
3: Mobile GR began searching for a new micromobility vendor in March. Both Lime and Vio applied to provide the city with electric bikes and scooters for public use. Trent Serra is Grand Rapids Micromobility Program Manager.
4: We wanted to highlight safety and affordability as our key considerating factors in the RFP process. Vio really shined in both of those areas with some really exciting safety technology.
3: The agreement with California-based Vio is for a three-year contract beginning September 1st. City officials say Vio was chosen because it offers lower prices and more accessible options for riders, including commuter membership, transit rebates, and free adaptive devices for wheelchair users.
4: They also have a very exciting pricing model that is pretty much across the board cheaper for all of our users, and especially for those in situations of particular financial hardship with their Vio Access program.
3: That program costs $5 a month and offers 30 free riding minutes each day. Vio will also offer a seated scooter option and a limited number of trikes. Vio's standard rate is $1 to unlock plus 33 cents per minute. That's slightly lower than Lime's current rate, which charges 36 cents per minute. I'm David Limbaugh.
2: Elect her governor, and Democrat Jocelyn Benson says her policies will support construction of more housing in West Michigan. While touring the Shaw housing development under construction in Muskegon, Benson said when there are more places to live, the economy grows.
5: One of my goals as governor will be to make sure communities like Muskegon that have so much to offer the state, but have been under-resourced and without a lot of attention over the last several years, have attention and support to grow our economy, to create greater spaces for people to live and regenerate this local economy.
2: Benson says Trump administration tariffs on Canadian building materials are slowing construction of affordable housing in Michigan. Benson is running against Republican John James to replace Gretchen Whitmer as Michigan's governor. Robinette's Apple House and Winery in Grand Rapids is celebrating the legacy of Dolly Parton. Even before her death this week, WGVU's Dee Morrison reports the farm was carving out a Dolly Parton-themed corn maze to help support her literacy programs.
6: What started as just a chance to celebrate Dolly and everything she's a part of is now a chance to celebrate her legacy and help remember her.
7: Ellen Robinette, operator of Robinette's Apple House and Winery in Grand Rapids, says a trip to Dollywood Theme Park in Tennessee last year inspired the corn maze plan.
6: The message she has of dream more, do more, and care more, her background of coming from nothing, it really resonates with rural America, and that was something that we wanted to celebrate.
7: Robinette's is one of 20 farms in North America offering the Country Music Maze, revealing the design last week with an aerial photo featuring an image of Parton, a guitar, music notes, and her signature butterfly. The star recorded a video in support.
8: Grab your friends, gather up the family, and come on out to one of my favorite farms for a little fun, laughter, and a real good reason to get lost.
7: After news broke of her death Tuesday, fans have asked about leaving flowers at the corn maze, but Robinette asked visitors to honor her legacy another way.
6: It'd be a little bit more fitting for Dolly. Any money that would have gone towards flowers be donated to Early Bird Books or the Imagination Library.
7: Robinette's maze opens September 1st, with a portion of ticket sales supporting Parton's Imagination Library program locally. I'm Dee Morrison.
2: The deadline is Monday for Michigan property owners with damage from tornadoes, storms, and flooding this spring to apply for federal assistance. The Federal Emergency Management Agency is running a few disaster relief programs. Clayton Cummings with the Michigan State Police says property owners should apply even if they're not sure they're eligible.
9: Better to have your case reviewed than not and miss out on, potential financial assistance.
2: In April, 9 tornadoes touched down in southwest Michigan, and heavy rain and snow melt also caused flooding in over half the state. North of Ada, watch out for the crash at Honey Creek Avenue and 2 Mile Road. In Grand Rapids, there's a crash at College Avenue and Cherry Street. And Sheldon Boulevard and Oak Street between Fulton Street and Cherry Street. Fire trucks are still in the way. They're cleaning up after a fire at the vacant former Seventh-day Adventist Church next to the LaGrave Christian Reformed Church. Sunny today, a high near 80. Tonight, clear, a low in the mid-50s. Sunny tomorrow, a high around 80. Tomorrow night, partly cloudy, a low in the low 60s. Partly sunny Saturday, a high in the low 80s. Saturday night cloudy, a shower possible, a low in the mid 60s. Cloudy on Sunday, a chance of rain, a high in the mid 80s.
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10: It's Morning Edition from NPR News. I'm A. Martinez in Los Angeles, California.
11: And I'm Steve Inskeep in Washington, D.C. Okay, flooding in Nepal and Tibet has now killed at least 359 people that we know of and left far more than that missing, including 65 Americans. Those numbers come from the Nepali police, and the numbers keep rising.
10: The floods were triggered after a part of a glacier collapsed into a valley, blocking a river early Wednesday. That caused water to build up some 30 feet in 30 minutes. The water then tore through riverside communities for miles downstream, burying people in places under mud.
11: NPR's Dia Hadid covers Nepal and is on the line. Hi there, Dia.
12: Hi, Steve.
11: What are you hearing from people?
12: Well, we managed to get through to one survivor. Her name is Santa Tamang, and she's a 25-year-old university student who lives in one of the river valleys. And she spoke to the NPR producer, Mamita Bhandari, over the phone, and Mamita translated for her.
13: We were doing house chores. All of a sudden, police started the sirens of warning of the flood.
12: Tamang says people were shouting all around them, so her brother carried their elderly grandmother and they rushed to higher ground. Their home was washed away, but Tamang says she's grateful to have just survived.
13: So many people lost their lives. Everything is gone, my childhood, my family, my community.
12: The thing is, Nepal is a popular tourist destination, and so the missing also include foreigners, including Americans. Many were Hindu pilgrims. One tour group of about 80 people lost contact after the flood swept away an immigration building. And here's one prominent spiritual leader. He's known as Sadhguru, and he's sharing the news with other worshippers. He posted the video on X.
14: So, this is a terrible and an extraordinary event, which unfortunately has turned out this way.
11: Hard to get your brain around all of this. Are rescue efforts underway?
12: They are underway, but they're in their first stages. I spoke to Riaz Lodi, who heads the World Food Program there, and he says workers at this point are just trying to dig people out of the mud. But roads have been washed away, so the government's deploying helicopters.
15: This is all happening in the mountainous region where road access is always challenging, but under these circumstances, it's impossible.
12: Lodi says they estimate about 10,000 households have been badly affected by this disaster, but he says that number will go up. At least, aid workers say, Nepali authorities have a well-practiced emergency response. They learned a lot from the 2015 earthquake. It was devastating, killed more than 9,000 people. But they also say no one's seen anything like these floods, how powerful they've been. But experts say it's going to keep on happening.
11: Why would they keep happening?
12: It's happening because of climate change. I spoke to Mahmoud Farooq Azam. He's from ISIMOD. It's an environmental advocacy group that covers Asia's high mountains, the Himalayas, Karakoram, Hindu Kush. And he says the Himalayas are just warming faster than the global average, and it's destabilizing some of the 60,000 glaciers up there. And that's triggering these avalanches. So he says communities in these areas urgently need more real-time data, but they don't have it.
16: We don't have a lot of data from the region so that we can develop some AI model to know the fragile areas or to know the areas where we are about to having such events.
12: He says, though, they'll have to get it done because this will keep on happening.
11: NPR's Dia Hadid covers South Asia, and she'll keep us updated. Dia, thanks so much.
12: You're welcome.
10: Government regulators are giving fresh hope to people with advanced pancreatic cancer. The Food and Drug Administration has approved a new drug called Diraxonrasib. And in clinical trials, people who took it survived nearly twice as long as those with traditional chemotherapy. Joining us now to talk about this is Adam Feuerstein. He's a senior biotech writer for the Science and Health website, STAT. Adam, when I hear someone is diagnosed with pancreatic cancer, I can't help but wince because of how fast it moves. I mean, how hard is it to treat?
17: It is. It's one of the most aggressive and lethal cancers out there, and mostly because it's so difficult to diagnose. And by the time patients are diagnosed with pancreatic cancer, it has grown, it's advanced. And so for that reason, the five-year survival rate of pancreatic cancer is very low. And on top of that, it's just a very difficult type of cancer to treat. A lot of the advances in cancer over the last decade or so, let's say, have not really helped patients with pancreatic cancer.
10: So it's fair to call this drug a major breakthrough, especially one that gives people twice as long as other kinds of traditional kind of therapy.
17: Yeah, breakthrough is probably a word you're hearing most often with describing this approval. And this, like you said, this drug called daraxonrasib, it's made by a biotech company called Revolution Medicines. And like you alluded to, a near doubling of survival for patients in the clinical trial that supported the approval.
10: All right, so how long before people can get their hands on this drug?
17: So the drug is now, it was approved yesterday on Wednesday. It's now, the company had a call yesterday. It's now commercially available. So the drug is like, it's been launched almost immediately.
10: Oh, so how did this Revolution Medicines get this drug to market so soon?
17: Well, you know, it's really been decades in the making. Scientists for decades have known that this family of proteins called RAS, R-A-S, particularly a protein called KRAS, were implicated and fueled about 90% of pancreatic cancer cases. The problem was that this protein and the mutations in this protein were kind of likened to sort of a greasy ball. And so it's been exceedingly difficult for drug makers, scientists to create a drug that was able to sort of lock in to this mutation. So it's taken years and years and efforts, and it's kind of built over time to where they've been able to develop this drug, daraxonrasib, which is actually able to kind of grab a hold of this greasy ball mutation and impact it. And that's kind of where we are today.
10: So it sounds like they were pretty confident that they would get FDA approval.
17: The results from the study came out this spring, and they were so overwhelmingly positive. So the fact that the drug was always going to get approved, I think it was really a matter of time of just like the company submitting the application and getting the review process completed.
10: How much is it going to cost?
17: This drug costs $39,800 per month. So that works out to about $478,000 per year. Now, that is without the typical sort of insured discounts and rebates. That is not an out-of-pocket cost for patients. So that's not the price that patients will pay. Obviously, if they have insurance, their insurance companies will pick up a large part of the tab. But if your follow-up question is it an expensive drug? Yes, it is.
10: How about this then? Are there options for people without insurance?
17: I think that there are. Most drug companies today have sort of patient assistant programs that will help people pay for medicines if they can't afford them.
10: Adam Feuerstein is a senior biotech writer for the science and health website STAT. Adam, thank you very much.
17: Thank you.
10: This afternoon, on All Things Considered, you might have noticed kids are heading back to school. And with that comes a major logistical problem, the high cost of diesel. That's because nearly 90% of school buses run on diesel fuel. And with the price of gasoline up nearly $2 compared to this time last year, it's pushing many school districts' budgets over the edge. 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
2: It's 8:43, 65 degrees now in Grand Rapids, 67 in Holland, and 64 degrees in Muskegon. North of Ada, there's a crash at Honey Creek Avenue and 2 Mile Road backing up traffic. Also in Grand Rapids, watch out for the crash at College Avenue and Cherry Street. And in Grand Rapids at Sheldon Boulevard and Oak Street, between Fulton Street and Cherry Street, there are fire trucks in the road. Still working a fire on the southeast corner at the vacant Seventh-day Adventist Church next to the LaGrave Christian Reform Church. Sunny today, a high near 80. Tonight, clear, a low in the mid-50s. Sunny tomorrow, a high around 80. Tomorrow night, partly cloudy, a low in the low 60s. Partly sunny Saturday, a high in the low 80s. Saturday night, cloudy, a shower possible, a low in the mid-60s. Cloudy on Sunday, chance of rain, a high on Sunday in the mid-80s.
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10: Good morning, Amy Martinez. Rupert Grint was 11 years old when he was first cast as Ron Weasley.
23: Do you want to stop Snape from getting that stone or not?
24: Harry, it's you that has to go on. I know it.
10: At 38, he's reprising his role. Starting in February, he'll play Ron on Broadway in Harry Potter and the Cursed Child. The play picks up 19 years after the books end, so Ron Weasley's a husband and a father now. So is Rupert Grint. I wonder if it's easier with magic. It's Morning Edition.
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10: It's Morning Edition from NPR News. I'm A. Martinez.
11: And I'm Steve Inskeep. Good morning. A federal judge in Brownsville, Texas, denied a request by the state of Minnesota to keep an ICE agent in jail. The agent will be free as the court considers his extradition to Minnesota to face charges related to the alleged shooting of a Venezuelan immigrant. Houston Public Media's Andrew Schneider has been following the case. Andrew, good morning.
25: Good morning.
11: What led to the charges against this agent?
25: Well, back in January, Agent Christian Castro was in Minneapolis as part of Operation Metro Surge. He fired his weapon through a closed door and wounded Julio Sosa Solis. Castro initially claimed under oath that Sosa Solis had attacked him, but surveillance footage contradicted that. The Hennepin County Attorney's Office charged Castro with 4 counts of assault and 1 count of falsely reporting a crime. But by then, Castro had left Minnesota, prompting a county judge to issue a warrant for his arrest. Castro was arrested in May in a county along the Texas-Mexican border, but he can only be held pending extradition for 90 days, and today is the 90th day. No attorney spoke for him in the Texas extradition case. He's not made any kind of public statement since.
11: Okay, so what was it that Minnesota was seeking in this court hearing on Wednesday?
25: Well, Minnesota Governor Tim Walz had his attorney seek 2 things. They wanted to compel Texas Governor Greg Abbott to sign an extradition warrant for Castro. They also asked the judge for a temporary restraining order that would keep Castro in jail until Abbott signed the warrant. They were concerned Castro would flee to Mexico if released. Abbott, though, previously said it wasn't clear whether Castro was a fugitive or whether he'd simply been reassigned to Texas. He said Texas officials are still investigating and he'll decide whether to sign the warrant when that investigation's done.
11: He'll decide when to sign it when the investigation is done, he says. But how does the judge speak on all of this?
25: Well, Minnesota had contended by waiting that long, Abbott had effectively refused to sign it. They contended that violated the Constitution. The judge said that Abbott hadn't definitively refused to sign the warrant, and he's allowed to order an investigation before signing. And the judge also said that while Castro may pose a flight risk, that alone's not enough to merit the court intervening.
11: Oh, that's very interesting. They didn't say he is not a flight risk. They said he might be a flight risk, but it's not enough of one to worry about. How has Minnesota responded?
25: Hennepin County Attorney Mary Moriarty said at a press conference, this should cause alarm for absolutely everyone. The audio is from Minnesota Public Radio.
26: Because imagine a United States where somebody can commit a crime in one state and then run to another state where they feel perhaps somebody is, you know, has a beef with another governor or is more politically aligned with them, and they just don't return them. That is not tenable. That's chaos here. That is preventing people from getting due process, getting justice in cases where they are charged.
25: And Minnesota Attorney General Keith Ellison issued a statement accusing Abbott of turning Texas into a sanctuary state for violent criminals.
11: Okay, so that is the final part of this, the way that Texas acts in the days ahead. How has Texas responded to the ruling?
25: Abbott's spokesman said the court was right to reject what he called Governor Waltz's absurd claim. He said today's order rebuffs Minnesota's efforts to conscript federal courts into commandeering the authority of Governor Abbott's office.
11: Andrew Schneider of Houston Public Media, thanks for the reporting. Really appreciate it.
25: You're welcome.
11: It's Morning Edition from NPR News. I'm Steve Inskeep.
10: And I'm A. Martinez.
2: And I'm Phil Dawson in the WGVU Newsroom. 65 degrees in Grand Rapids, 67 degrees in Holland, 64 degrees in Muskegon. Eligibility for Michigan's Reconnect is expanding. WGVU's Jennifer Moss reports it's an opportunity to earn a college degree or a trade certificate.
1: Governor Gretchen Whitmer just announced that Michiganders ages 21 through 24 can now also apply for Michigan Reconnect. Before now, the age of eligibility was 25. The governor's office says this now gives thousands of adults who were previously ineligible for the scholarship a new opportunity to earn a tuition-free associate degree or skills certificate at their local community or tribal college. They will join more than 250,000 Michiganders who have applied for Reconnect and nearly 20,000 graduates. The Michigan Center for Data and Analytics reports that Reconnect graduates earn a median wage of over $13,000 more than their pre-Reconnect wages. Governor Gretchen Whitmer says, quote, Michigan Reconnect is one of the biggest investments we've made to help Michiganders afford the education and training they need to get ahead. And now thousands more adults ages 21 through 24 can benefit, end quote. The program was launched in 2021 and its expansion is made possible by a $25 million ongoing investment included in the bipartisan fiscal year 2027 education budget. I'm Jennifer Moss.
2: North of Ada, watch out for the crash at Honey Creek Avenue and 12 Mile Road. There's also a crash at College Avenue and Cherry Street in Grand Rapids backing up traffic. And Sheldon Boulevard and Oak Street between Fulton Street and Cherry Street. Fire trucks are still in the way. They've been fighting a fire at the Seventh-day Adventist Church. It's a vacant church next to the LaGrave CRC Church. Sunny today, a high near 80. Tonight, clear, a low in the mid-50s. Sunny tomorrow, a high around 80. Partly sunny on Saturday, a high in the low 80s.
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4: From Marketplace in Washington, I'm Kimberly Adams. Artificial intelligence is already shifting how many of us live and work, and if the tech titans of our era have their way, we're just getting going on a path of massive economic transition. We've been hearing from experts all week about how America's system of taxation may need an overhaul if AI takes over an increasing number of human jobs. If people lose jobs, they don't earn wages. If they don't earn wages, they don't pay taxes on wages. And our tax system is based on taxing human labor. In response, some experts say we have to get creative. But some ideas can be too creative, as Marketplace's Future Effects correspondent David Brancaccio reports.
5: Here's an idea out of the Windy City to raise money when tax revenue crashes. During the Great Recession of 2008, Chicago decided to milk its parking meters.
6: And so the idea that $20 million annual revenue from meters could be turned into all of a sudden more than $1 billion struck many people as almost an act of financial alchemy.
5: Henry Grabar is author of Paved Paradise, How Parking Explains the World. In late 2008, when the financial world was unraveling, Chicago opted to sell its parking meter rights to a consortium of investors put together by Wall Street, called Chicago Parking Meters, LLC. It was a deal to last 75 years.
6: Money now is very attractive and politically is more popular than money later.
5: Popular until the new private owners did just what you'd think. They jacked up the rates for parking in Chicago.
6: Parking is something that people dealt with every day. I think that's one of the reasons that this immediately hit a nerve.
5: 18 years on, and Chicago's having trouble buying the meters back. If now's the time to rethink our tax system for the AI era, the parking gambit reminds us to watch out for unintended consequences. Chicago tried turning something public into something private. Some Silicon Valley luminaries are now interested in a strategy that goes the other way, making private assets public. It's about the government getting a bunch of AI company stock to build a potentially huge public investment fund. If AI profits shoot up, the fund would generate piles of money. Here's noted venture capitalist Vinod Khosla at last year's TechCrunch Disrupt conference saying an AI sovereign wealth fund might be just the ticket.
7: I'll get critique for this idea, but sharing the wealth of AI is a really, really big need to level the benefits to everybody. But we won't need to do it in 15 years, but we do have to take care of those people.
5: 69% of U.S. workers support this idea of putting half the stock of AI firms into a fund to benefit society, according to the research firm Verisite. Senator Bernie Sanders likes this as well. President Trump has spoken of AI giving back. Quote, if we do that, the public will become very rich. Tech companies may be worried about how to pay to help people navigate AI disruption, but there may be other motives. Nobel laureate and Columbia economist Joseph Stiglitz is skeptical of this approach.
8: Once the government is the partial owner of AI, their pressure will be on not to regulate. They'll say, oh, regulation will take away our profits. And so they're trying to get the government into the mindset of an owner.
5: Critics say that's what they're seeing with Norway's massive sovereign wealth fund built out of its oil and gas profits. Despite Norway's green talk, an analysis by an environmental group finds Norway is still into fossil fuel exploration. Some experts I spoke with propose a more straightforward approach if robots eat our taxes. Instead of a government fund full of AI stock, why not instead redouble efforts to tax corporate profits, any profits? Bruce Schneier at Harvard's Kennedy School is author of Rewiring Democracy, How AI Will Transform Our Politics, Government, and Citizenship.
9: Isn't it better for government to be government, tax and regulate, and then whoever wins, whoever loses, doesn't matter to us, right? I mean, we get the revenue anyway.
5: No one knows just which companies will really score with AI, so tax them all is the argument. I'm David Brancaccio for Marketplace.
3: You can watch more of David's reporting at Marketplace APM on YouTube and Instagram. Let's do the numbers. The FTSE in London is down 0.4%. Dow, S&P, and NASDAQ futures are mixed in the negative 0.2% to positive 0.8% range, with the Dow future down 106 points. The 10-year Treasury yield is effectively flat at 4.67%. 203,000 people filed first-time unemployment claims last week, fewer than the week before. We'll get a clearer picture of the employment situation in this country next Friday with the August jobs report. Marketplace Morning Report is supported by Odoo.com, offering integrated programs for sales, customer relationship management, inventory, and other business operations designed to work together as a customizable software suite. 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The Kansas City Fed's annual economic policy symposium kicks off today in Jackson Hole, Wyoming. It's the first time new Federal Reserve Chairman Kevin Warsh will address this event. I asked Dr. David Kelly, Chief Global Strategist at J.P. Morgan Funds, what he'll be listening for in Warsh's remarks.
13: Well, I think Kevin Warsh in particular will try not to say too much about upcoming Fed policy. And I think a lot of the big decisions about the Federal Reserve going forward have been relegated to his task forces, who are not in a position to report as of yet. But I don't think he can help giving some indication on Fed policy. And I suspect he will note some satisfaction that inflation is gradually easing here. There doesn't seem to be much inflation coming out of the labor market. And if he makes any comment like that at all, I think it will increase the market's conviction that there won't be an increase in interest rates in September or indeed anytime this year. And so overall, I think we'll get some forward guidance, even from a Fed chair who's determined not to give forward guidance.
4: That was Dr. David Kelly with J.P. Morgan Funds. In Washington, I'm Kimberly Adams with the Marketplace Morning Report. 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
2: Good morning. It's 8:59. I'm Phil Dawson in the WGVU newsroom. It's 65 degrees now in Grand Rapids, 67 in Holland, and 64 degrees in Muskegon. In Grand Rapids, Sheldon Boulevard and Oak Street between Fulton Street and Cherry Drive, there are still fire trucks there working a fire in the southeast corner at the former Seventh-day Adventist Church. It's a vacant building, now a total loss, right next to the LaGrave Christian Reformed Church. Sunny today, a high near 80. Tonight, clear, a low in the mid-50s. Sunny tomorrow, a high around 80. Tomorrow night, partly cloudy, a low in the low 60s. Partly sunny Saturday, high in the low 80s. Cloudy Sunday, a chance of rain, high in the mid-80s. Partly sunny Monday, a chance of showers, a high in the mid-80s. Monday night, cloudy, chance of rain, low around 70. And sunny Tuesday, a shower possible, a high in the mid-80s on Tuesday.
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16: From NPR News in Washington, I'm Windsor Johnston. The Republican Party is out with a schedule for a two-day midterm convention it's holding next month in Dallas. As NPR's Tamara Keith reports, a lot of the focus is on President Trump.
17: Midterm conventions aren't really a thing in modern American politics, but the Republican Party is trying something a little unconventional to excite its voters in a year when the president and his policies are deeply unpopular. RNC Chairman Joe Gruters has taken to calling it a Trumpapalooza. In the schedule of events released this week, Trump takes center stage. He will be there both nights with a speaking role to close things out. Vice President J.D. Vance will take the primetime slot the first night, and there will also be numerous presentations driving home the GOP midterm message about tax cuts, public safety, and immigration enforcement. Tamara Keith, NPR News.
16: Tech giant Meta will soon put new limits on how kids use Instagram and Facebook as part of its $17 billion settlement with a coalition of states. Users under 18 will face a two-hour daily limit with mandatory breaks during long stretches of scrolling. The platforms will disable visible like counts and restrict some beauty filters for younger users. Colorado Attorney General Phil Weiser, who argued for the plaintiff, says Meta will also have to do more to verify users' ages.
18: Kids under 13, they're not allowed to join Instagram or be marketed to without parents consenting. And if kids are currently wanting to be on Instagram, it's been really easy because you put in your actual birthday and they say you can't join. So then people get the memo. They put in a different day and they join. There's been a lot of ways in which Instagram has been well aware this is happening and kids under 13 are on the platform. That's going to stop.
16: The settlement will also include independent audits to measure whether the new safeguards are working. The U.S.-Israeli war on Iran is hitting economies across the Gulf, including Dubai, where tourism and air travel have fallen sharply. NPR's Aya Bitrawi reports.
19: Dubai International Airport, the world's busiest last year for international transits, says it recorded a more than 30% drop in passenger numbers in the second quarter of 2026 compared to the same period last year. Travel and tourism are key pillars of Dubai's economy and seen as a bellwether for the Emirates airport's financial health. Its international airport says cargo volume also fell by a third between April and June. Hotels across the United Arab Emirates were largely void of tourists during several months of the war as Iran fired some 2,700 drones and missiles at the country, sparking fires at Dubai Airport.

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1: The Federal Emergency Management Agency has a few disaster relief programs. Clayton Cummins with the Michigan State Police says property owners should apply even if they don't know if they're eligible.
2: Better to have your case reviewed than not and miss out on, potential financial assistance.
1: In April, 9 tornadoes touched down in southwest Michigan. Elector, Governor, and Democrat Jocelyn Benson says her policies will support construction of more housing in West Michigan. While touring the Shaw housing development under construction in Muskegon, Benson said when there are more places to live, the economy grows.
3: One of my goals as governor will be to make sure communities like Muskegon that have so much to offer the state but have been under-resourced and without a lot of attention over the last several years have attention and support to grow our economy, to create greater spaces for people to live.
1: Benson is running against Republican John James for Michigan governor. I'm Phil Dawson.
4: A good day to you. I'm Shelley Irwin. Happy Thursday if you're looking for that day. Hope you're well. Looking forward to this less than an hour. All kinds of numbers I'm throwing out here. Before the hour's over, we're going to catch up with Heritage Hill. We'll catch up with what's happening with West Michigan Trails. And how about Faithful Paws? An owner discussing her nonprofit with a mission to support and donate to animal shelters across the state. Let's get you gathered for the 12th of September. It'll be a wonderful day from 11 to 7. Head to Fountain Street Church. We'll have a celebration entitled Cultura Celebration. Celebrating and showcasing culture through food, music, dance, poetry, and art, workshops for all ages, and bookstore. So be careful what you wish for, ladies, when you come together for a good cause. Syra, you are Chief Grand Poobah of Cultura Education Center, your home away from home. Good morning to you.
5: Good morning.
4: Thank you to you as well. Board member, of course, with Armentality, Laura Armenta Dance Company. You're Laura Armenta. Hi, Laura.
5: Hi. Good morning.
4: I appreciate you. Let's get right into this wonderful Saturday, September 12th event. Remind me of the good work of your center, Syra.
5: So we're a brand new nonprofit. We're only about a year old. This is our second Cultura Celebration. So we're really just getting started with the work that we're doing. So part of what we're starting with is hosting a festival so that people can see all the things that are possible, the partnerships that we're building, and getting people excited to work with us.
4: Tell me about this name, Cultura.
5: A Cultura is just culture with a K. From my background, it comes from Tagalog, which is Spanish-influenced. Mm-hmm. But I like the K just because it gives it a little bit more something and helps it stand out.
4: Yes. And I introduce you as an education center. Can you expand on this?
5: Yeah, so we don't have a physical home, but as an education center, I feel like we can live online, we can live through events, but we're really trying to create community and come together. So that's where the center part comes from.
4: Yes. And who is your target audience in general for your education?
5: Everyone. So I'm a former teacher. I used to teach art. Mm-hmm. So, I'm familiar with the K-12 community, college students, but also it's really important for adults to keep learning as well.
4: Yes, thank you for that reminder. And to keep dancing, because that's what you're all about and more. Laura Armenta, again, with your own dance company, a board member for the Cultura Education Center. And you'll be on the grounds on September 12th. Remind us about the good work you
6: did. Yeah, true story. So being involved with Cultura has been exciting for me because it's a great collaboration. And so, yes, for the event, Laura Armenta Dance Company will be performing, but also great other events are happening. So we're going to have classical Indian dance with a dear friend, Archana Sardar. The idea is to really bring talent within the region, within the area, and the event is going to be opened by Sarita Black Rose, the duo.
4: Yeah.
6: And we are closing also with Mexicuba, so please do not miss that. So it's going to be dance, music, workshops all around. So I am involved in the background and I am involved in the front because we are performing.

0: performing and we're doing a dance workshop. So very interactive.
1: And remind me of your dance.
0: Well, Laura Armenta Dance Company specifically is diverse. We focus on what the audience will experience, founded on contemporary dance, and from there we branch out with some world dance influence. Mm-hmm. So this particular event is going to have Caribbean flair.
1: Nice. And, Syra, back to the day itself. It's at Fountain Street Church, basically from 11 to 7.
2: Yes.
1: And tell me more about the workshops.
3: So part of the workshops is there's going to be opportunity to learn from the dancers. So Laura's actually going to be leading one of the workshops. We're also going to have a drum workshop, so it's going to be interactive. Hugo Claudin is going to be leading that. We're also going to have a kids' poetry session. So one of our community poets is going to be working with students to make their own poetry and then recite it with the table that he's working with.
1: Yes. And then I understand a bookstore is involved.
3: Yeah, so it's you know, things like school supplies, art supplies, cookbooks, but all of these books have to do with culture and food.
1: Yes, which you have to have food, that's for sure. What type of food am I having?
3: We're going to have a little medley of everything. So part of culture is to expose everybody to different types of cuisine all at one space. So we have separate celebrations in town, but there isn't one, or there's few, that are focused on having many types of cuisine. So actually my own business is going to have some food there. So I'm going to be doing some cute bao. And so it's just some steamed buns with some cute faces on it with some dessert filling.
1: You got me at the cute faces. Yes. And what is that business?
3: Baon. So it's Filipino and Filipino and Asian flavors.
1: Yes, nice to have the many sides of you in the house. Again, Syra with us on behalf of Cultural Education Center, Laura Armenta, our mentality. Get you two together, and we've got the Cultural Celebration on September 12th. Laura, from 11 to 7, Fountain Street Church, are many of the performances in the church?
0: At time frame, yes. We are going to be in the, how do you call it? That is a special space. But so, yes, the opening right at 11 is with Sarita Rose.
1: Right.
0: My company would be around 1 o'clock, Archana at 2, closing around 6 o'clock with Mexicuba. I do want to mention that the event is free, family oriented, so please, grandmas, kids, everybody come. The food is going to be sensational, truly.
1: And you brag on that. What else should I be testing? Should I be sampling with the food?
0: Well, we're hoping to have Ethiopian food as well. Mm-hmm. I'm assuming some Mexican. We're going to have some tacos, probably.
3: And some Lebanese.
0: Lebanese, true story.
1: Yes. And obviously, I have to pay for some of my food, don't I?
0: You get tickets, correct?
3: Yep, so attendees can purchase tickets at the welcome table, and that way, you know, they can also come in. So if anyone has allergies or specific diets, they can see what the food is, look at the menus before buying that.
1: And then spend a little time, Laura, again, going back to your presentation. And it's a presentation. We're not involved in it, correct, for this one? Or you got both?
0: Well, the idea is kind of like a mix and match. We have three full choreographies that we're performing, and we are going to teach the audience segments of the choreography that they get to watch. So there is a chance that we do a second performance involving the audience if they're brave enough to join. But truly, everything is casual. The space is, you know, we're going to have everything happening within the same spot. Mm-hmm. The idea is that it's truly like the feeling of a market where all the cultures are coming in together. There's no segmentation with exception of the bookstore that will be in a separate room, but the dancing, the music, the food will be happening all in one spot.
1: And you said, did you do this last year?
3: In 2023.
1: Yes.
0: The goal is that this will be an annual event from here onward.
1: Yeah, I would hope so. But don't miss this particular September 12th engagement. What else, Laura? All ages, the kids are going to get involved too?
0: I believe so, yes. I think the poetry segment is going to be fabulous. There is a poet, actually.
1: Yeah, food, music, dance, poetry, and art. Hit me with poetry and art.
3: Well, so we're going to have some poets reciting their spoken word. And one of the poets, he actually sets up as an artisan as well. So he has a typewriter that he'll write you some poetry right there if you'd like.
1: Roses are red, right? Yeah, probably a little more than that, as they say. How will you determine success, Syra? How will you know you did a good job?
3: If people show up and they have fun and they learn something.
1: Yes. Laura, what else would you like to share?
0: I personally think this is a very unique event. It's a great opportunity for the community to experience different cultures that are happening, that are vibrant in the community, but we are bringing it to one spot. I think especially the opportunity that is free is a guarantee that it's open and welcoming to everyone. And I guess the other thing is be adventurous to try different dishes, different everything. We are colorful, and that's what we are celebrating.
1: Well, a colorful plate's supposed to be healthy for us, so we'll just go there. All right, Cultura Education Center, how do I find out more information about you and the celebration, Syra?
3: So we have our event pages up on Eventbrite and Facebook, Instagram, and you can also visit our website at culturaeducationcenter.org.
1: Wonderful. And, of course, Laura, more on your Armentality?
0: Well, everything is laurarmenta.com now, and from there you get to Armentality, so you can take classes there. You could see upcoming performances as well, because we are going to be in Holland at the International Festival October 10 as well.
1: Yes. Life is moving right along. Soon we'll all be having pumpkin spice. Oops. Saturday, September 12th, Fountain Street Church. Be there for your cultural celebration. Thank you, Laura and Syra, for this conversation.
0: Thank you.
1: Less than a week away. Get your calendars ready. We're going to fill it up for you, as well we should. But the dragonflies are appearing now. Let's talk about a lot happening when it comes to the wonderful Heritage Hill this fall. Events including a Heritage Hill Dragonflies Community Project. And how about cocktails and curiosities? Well, we only get the best. Denise Cook on behalf of the Heritage Hill Association and more. Proud of your own backyard. Yard, good morning to you, Denise.
2: Good morning.
1: Did you bring in dragonflies?
2: I sure did. I brought in a couple examples for you to see. They're just absolutely beautiful.
1: Are they flying around Heritage Hill?
2: They are starting to. They're starting to pop up.
1: Let's do some 101s. Remind me of your great Heritage Hill and the association involved.
2: Yeah, well, the Heritage Hill Association has been around for over 60 years now. It was an organization that was developed to save these beautiful homes that we have so close to downtown.
1: Wonderful. And activities happen. And looks like the fall is one of perhaps your busiest season, but we'll talk about what happens right up through December 7th. First of all, what is one of your biggest projects now?
2: So our biggest project happening right now are the dragonflies. We are going to have 400 of them in Heritage Hill, 200 small ones, 200 big ones that have been decorated by community members throughout Grand Rapids, not just in Heritage Hill. And they're going to be flying all over Heritage Hill this fall for art prize.
1: It is an art prize type of transformation, connection, and the passage of time, as you mentioned, brought to life through a neighborhood-wide collaborative art installation. So how will I see my dragonflies?
2: Well, you'll be able to see a lot of them will be down College Ave, because that's where the major section of them are, starting up at College and Fountain, at the school. Central Innovation High School is going to host close to 40 that are decorated by Grand Rapids Public School students. And then as you move down College, you'll see about 55 of them that were decorated by families from Central Reformed Church. And then, moving down College is going to be a whole bunch of dragonflies, but they'll be throughout the hill. All the neighbors are hosting them at their own individual homes.
1: Wow, so if I don't have a dragonfly, I better get involved. There we are. You brought in a small one and a big one. Mm-hmm. We've taken pictures. Describe this green one.
2: So the green one is a beautiful one. It's hand-drawn art by a local neighbor, and it's based off of African art. It's something that she enjoys doing, and it's just a beautiful piece of artwork. And then our large one is hand-drawn. It's got hand-drawn gold leaf on it with some gorgeous mirrors. It's an absolutely beautiful piece that people need to come out and take a look at.
1: There is a lot of unique art to it. Mm-hmm. On the smaller one, again, some almost paper mache-ish, mm-hmm. and then a couple buttons, and it's all about the eye of a dragonfly, right?
2: It is, and it's, you know, it's also about how art is for everyone, because we had 3-year-olds out, yes. doing these dragonflies, and we had 80-year-olds out, mm-hmm. doing these dragonflies, so it's not just for the artist, it's for everyone to have fun and just play.
1: What happens to the art when art prize comes and goes?
2: Well, once it goes, several of the pieces will be at Grand Rapids Public Schools, and then several of the dragonflies that personal homeowners have will probably most likely be displayed in their gardens and such throughout the hill.
1: And this was inspired in part by the Victorian symbolism of the dragonfly?
2: Yes, it is. The Victorian symbolism is based off of mm-hmm. how they did rebirth. They believe the dragonfly represents rebirth, rejuvenation, and I mean, what better place than Heritage Hill to talk about that?
1: Wonderful. All right, get out and see a dragonfly or two or 400. Let's move on to your next wonderful opportunity to share cocktails and curiosities.
2: Yes, this is a great event to have history in an easy, relaxed form. We're starting out actually tonight with Matthew Daly from GVSU, who will be talking about Prohibition in Grand Rapids. So it'll be a fun time. And then Mammoth Distilling Company will be doing Prohibition cocktail tastings.
1: Where am I headed for tonight, then?
2: Mammoth Distilling.
1: Oh, are all of these at Mammoth?
2: These are all at Mammoth. This
1: Thank
2: is a
1: you.
2: Partnership with Mammoth.
1: Yes. All right. And Mammoth is located?
2: Wealthy. It's at 625
1: right.
2: Wealthy
1: yeah.
2: Street. Yes.
1: I've been there. What am I talking about? All right. So tonight, wonderful starting. All of these are starting at 7.
2: These all start at 7. So you have time to get home, get your dinner, and then come out for a fabulous evening.
1: October 1st happens?
2: October 1st, I'll be talking about the historic significance of the dragonfly. And then we will also have another neighbor in the hill, Mike Lucas, who will be talking about the dragonflies and what you're seeing around the hill and the different types of dragonflies.
1: How about October 21st?
2: October 21st is a fabulous one, and if you want tickets, I advise you to get them now. They're selling out quickly. Carolyn Cook is coming in, and she's going to be talking about Haunted Heritage Hill, which is a really fun, exciting evening.
1: Are all of these, is this one specifically ticketed?
2: They are all ticketed just because of space limitations. So,
1: well, let's talk about November 12th.
2: It's November 19th. Oh, I apologize.
1: No apologies.
2: I apologize. Nope. November 19th, we have Gina Bivens, who's coming in to talk to us about the Bissell family in the beautiful Bissell Mansion where Wood TV now stands.
1: Yeah. History that will be. How about December 7th?
2: December 7th, we're inviting Carolyn Cook to come back and talk about Victorian Christmas. In each of these events, we will have cocktail tastings that go with each of the events. And the tickets are very inexpensive. They're $35 a person, which is cheap for an event.
1: Well, and it goes to obviously support all that are involved. Mm-hmm. Again, Denise Cook with us on behalf of the Heritage Hill Association, doing great things. Don't miss the dragonflies as part of the Heritage Hill Dragonflies Community Project. And then, of course, this cocktails and curiosity starting as early as tonight. And then you're also working on dates specifically for your Haunted Heritage Hill walking tours.
2: Yes, we have our haunted walking tours. They'll start beginning in October. September 1st, we will have the dates listed on our website. I recommend if you want to do these tours, last year they sold out in 3 days. So if you want tickets, I advise you to watch the website. September 1st, those tickets go on sale.
1: Yes. And then you brought our WGVU staff in some, looks like some little stickers that one can get a hold of as well?
2: Yes. We're selling those for, it's $3 individually or $5 for two. And one is of the dragonfly and the other one is of the Heritage Hill emblem.
1: How else can the community support Heritage Hill in general?
2: I mean, just keep coming out, keep supporting us. We are looking. There's a lot of regulations going on up in Congress that is looking, hopefully, we hope will not pass, but they are looking to possibly take away our historic designation. So if we get the community out to say save our homes, that's most important.
1: How do we find out details about your dragonflies, your cocktails and curiosities, and your walking tours, please?
2: HeritageHillWeb.org is the place to find all our information.
1: Don't forget the web, HeritageHillWeb.org.
2: Org.
1: Mm-hmm. Denise Cook, keep up your energy. Look for the dragonfly, and thanks for bringing in the props.
2: Thank you for having me today. I appreciate it.
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5: A high-profile dispute is playing out in Texas over surrogacy and parental rights. Abortion opponents and some lawmakers in Texas say the state should limit or ban surrogacy as soon as next year. Next time on 1A, why is the debate over abortion rights turning to surrogacy, and what a changing legal landscape could mean for other fertility treatments?
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7: In the WGVU newsroom, I'm Phil Dawson with a weather forecast. Sunny today, a high near 80. Tonight, clear, a low in the mid-50s. Sunny tomorrow, a high around 80. Tomorrow night, partly cloudy, a low in the low 60s. Partly sunny Saturday, a high in the low 80s. Saturday night, cloudy, a shower possible, a low in the mid-60s. Cloudy Sunday, a chance of rain, a high in the mid-80s. Sunday night, cloudy, a shower possible, a low around 70. Partly sunny Monday, chance of showers, high in the mid-80s.
1: Well, let's talk about the topic of water. It surrounds us here in, of course, West Michigan. Did you know wake surfing is one of the fastest growing water sports in the U.S. of A? And, of course, let's talk about these wake surfing tips for, well, let's call it late summer boating season. It's mouthful. That's why I bring you on. Whitney Bernash, you are in the house to discuss. Good morning, Whitney.
8: Hey, how are you doing today?
1: I am doing fine. You a wake surfer and boating expert at Silver Spray Sports in Michigan. So you're here to remind us that wake surfing is alive and well in our great state of Michigan?
8: It is. It is an amazing sport. If you haven't seen it, check it out. You can, you know, there's tons of stuff on social media right now, as well as if you're around any of the lakes, you've probably seen it. It looks like surfing behind a boat.
1: Here we go. That's why we bring the boats in. And, of course, here we are, late August, still some boating season left, and I guess I'll get right into the conversation of where do I even start if I want to wake surf?
8: Well, wake surfing, you do require a boat, so that's kind of where you got to start. Best thing to do is find a friend that has a boat because that'll save you a ton of money. But you can also stop by one of the many marinas or boat dealers in Michigan. We have them everywhere. I'm from Silver Spray Sports. But then from there, you need a board and a rope to get started. But once you got the hang of it, you don't even need the rope anymore.
1: Wonderful. We all want to be safe. Let's get that out, taken care of. What wake surfers and other boaters need to know before hitting the water does have to do a bit with safety, Whitney?
8: It does, yeah. It's obviously, like you said, it's a fast-growing sport, so we just want people to be courteous and respectful of other boaters. A lot of people might not be familiar with the sport. It's very slow. We don't move fast, only about 12 miles an hour. So you just want to watch your surroundings and be courteous of your wave. It is creating a larger wave than some boaters are used to on the lake, so we try to stay in the middle of the lake. Wake surfing does require deep water, so we're not close to shore. And just don't follow repetitive passes, kind of move around the lake if you can, so you don't disrupt other boaters that are trying to enjoy other activities.
1: And should I check with my local lake? Do local lakes, do rules themselves vary on this?
8: They do, yeah. It is always important that you check with what rules are on the lake you're on. Some lakes have time restrictions for when boating is allowed. Length restrictions are a big thing in Michigan. Some lakes don't let you have anything over 20-foot length. And as well as just what the flow of traffic is on the lake. All lakes are a little different. They're shaped differently, so traffic flow can sometimes be different, and no-wake zones are obviously very important in some areas. So it's definitely a good thing to check with the locals as well as any of the city usually can provide you with information for what lakes are, the traffic patterns are.
1: You bet. So many to choose from. Whitney, responsible boating, can this actually help preserve access to Michigan's waterways, I'm to ask?
8: Absolutely. I mean, obviously the less incidences there are anywhere on any of the lakes, that's just going to help preserve the sport and allow people access to the lakes. You know, the more safety that's out there, the more fun people can have, and the safer everybody's going to be doing it.
1: Nice, talking all things wake surfing. Of course, boating still can do in our wonderful world of Michigan. Whitney Bernash with us. Whitney, tell me about the economic impact of recreational boating in Michigan.
8: Well, we are so lucky to have so many lakes in the area, which is amazing, and we have a beautiful state to enjoy all of the water and activities on. But it also really helps everyone. It's going to help the restaurants, hotels, tourism. So it's really important that we keep the lake life fun and active and keep people enjoying it so we can keep promoting the state of Michigan.
1: And looks like home for you is Fenton, Michigan. Tell me about Silver Spray Sports. And again, obviously we're in this together in this state of Michigan, as I mentioned.
8: Yeah, I'm from Fenton. Worked at Silver Spray my entire life. My parents started it. We've been in business for 46 years. We are specifically a ski and wakeboard dealership focusing on nautique boats. And we sell all over the state of Michigan and just love educating people on the sports and getting people on the water. So if you have any questions, definitely look us up and stop on in.
1: All right, your final message to us when it comes to wake surfing, please.
8: Well, I think everybody should give it a try. So if you haven't tried it, get on social media, look it up, try it out, check your local listings and see if there's anybody offering lessons or clinics in the area, and get out on the water.
1: All right, what's our best resource, Whitney?
8: You can go check your local city information for upcoming activities and events. WSIA, I believe it's WSIA.org, is a great one. Michigan Boating Industry Association is another source. So there's a lot of resources out there.
1: Sources are good. Okay, wake surfing a day keeps the doctor away, but I say that a lot. Thanks, Whitney Bernash. Take care.
8: Absolutely. Have a great day.

0: There we are. Ink Erasers, you're here listening to. There we are. I think my brother's listening. Hello, brother, out there in Birmingham, Michigan land. Appreciate you. Appreciate all my listeners. There we are. West Michigan Trails, John Morrison in the house. He's stopping by to share important news, including a project update, including a significant grant from the Michigan Department of Transportation, and much, much more. And I bet, John Morrison, you'll ask us to go walk a trail a day.
1: You should definitely walk a trail. I know you're on the trails a lot.
0: Well, that
1: so.
0: Is, there is, there will be that today.
1: Yes, for sure.
0: I might run that trail. But walk, crawl, however, it's safe too. That can be a whole other conversation.
1: Right.
0: Let's talk about you and the wonderful work of West Michigan Trails, please.
1: So, if you want a little background on West Michigan Trails, we are working on bringing the trail network together as a whole so that all those trails are connected into one unit like our road system. So that's an important part of this project that we're here to talk about today.
0: And when you talk about connectivity, are we talking West Michigan, or are you going to connect us so that I can walk or ride a cycle anywhere in Michigan?
1: We are focused on 18 counties in West Michigan. We can, our line, you might say, is sort of Ludington to Cadillac down to the Indiana border. So we're looking at those 18 counties.
0: Wonderful. And how are you in that goal mission as far as getting there?
1: Oh, we're definitely on the way. What's really cool is if you look at Michigan Trails Magazine, you see how many trails are in West Michigan or Michigan as a whole.
0: That's under your leadership, right?
1: No, we helped start it, and we've been involved with it, but it's under new ownership now. Yeah. But what excites me about that is when you look at the magazine, it takes me to my time in the Netherlands and in Europe, looking at the trail networks and seeing. And when I came here to West Michigan Trails and seeing what we have, and it's like, oh my gosh, we're on the cusp of being able to make that a reality here in the United States. So,
0: so let's get into the projects that are under your leadership. Looks like after years of planning, collaboration, and pursuing funding, you do have an important grant?
1: Yes, we do. As you said, from the Michigan Department of Transportation, it's what they call a TAP grant, Transportation Alternatives Program. This is a pilot project. We recently had another project where we put together a signage guide so we could have consistent and standard signage on all the trails and on bike lanes and stuff. So like when a trail comes into a community and maybe there's not room for a trail, you can still get, you know, you can still have that connectivity in bike lanes and stuff. So our signage program works on both the trails and road infrastructure like that. So we had to jump through some hoops to be able to make it work on all of it. So you have that consistency and a trail user can continue on and get where they're trying to get to.
0: So the dollars will go into bringing these signs to life and more?
1: Yes, for sure. So this project, our goal is 300 miles of trail consistently signed and brought together. Yeah, and we're testing it against all kinds of different scenarios. It's an opportunity to enhance and improve the guide itself so that it can be used in other parts of Michigan. But we're going to make sure all that works. We're going to understand the implementation and be able to provide information to others who want to do this as well. And then be able to do more in West Michigan. You know, there's well more than 1,000 miles of trail in West Michigan, and we're doing, you know, 300 of it with this project.
0: What's the difference between what you do with trails and, say, a North Country trail?
1: Our trails are what we call non-motorized multi-use. So it's kind of the rail trails. They tend to be paved, not always. Sometimes they're limestone. But our trails are more like that. You can ride a bicycle on them, but you can also walk and hike in that. The North Country Trail is a long-distance trail that is more specifically hiking. It's a natural surface trail and a hiking trail.
0: Are you responsible for the trail that takes me to the White Pine Trail? Are you responsible for that, or is that a whole different?
1: Yeah, I mean, I wouldn't say we're responsible. We oversee, we look at everything as a network, and then we work with the different stakeholders to try and bring it together. So like the White Pine Trail specifically is a DNR run trail, and there's a strong friends group that works with that trail. But we work with them, you know, to enhance and, you know, have it be part of the network.
0: I don't want to get too far from our conversation of the good work of your WMT, but what about, you mentioned non-motorized. I know on my little trail runs and bikes, I get passed by some, I don't want to call them electric bikes. They're even more than electric bikes. Is that allowed?
1: It is not. It is not.
0: I want to chase them down, but I better behave myself.
1: Right. So what you're talking about there is what we're calling micromobility, commonly called micromobility. So you have your e-bikes, which I'm a big fan of e-bikes, when you're using them properly. Some of what you're talking about, the really fast one, are e-motos. E-motos can go like 60 miles an hour.
0: They don't have helmets on either.
1: And they don't have helmets. They shouldn't be on trails. They're not legally allowed anywhere except on your own private property.
0: Can they get ticketed if someone
1: they should
0: really
1: be, yeah.
0: Was pursuing that?
1: Yeah. Because they are only allowed on your own private property. They are not allowed on trails. They're not even allowed on roadways. They're not designed for that. They're not licensable. So that's been a big problem, and it's one of the things that we want to pursue in our fall trail summit. We're going to have a panel discussing micromobility and etiquette, trail etiquette, because people are starting to go too fast and not necessarily have enough respect for other trail users.
0: I do try to slow down on my bike when I see, but you know, Trail Summit, tell me about this.
1: Our Trail Summit, we do multiple trail summits in the year. In the spring, we have four of them. We have them in our sub-regions to the north, to the south, east, and west. So they all have different voices and different needs. So we have those separate ones for each of those sub-regions so that they have a voice in what's going on, and we have a dialogue that way. Then in the fall, we have a one summit, kind of central, where we bring all those sub-regions together, and we have topics that we talk about that pertain to the network as a whole. So bigger. So yeah, that's coming up in October.
0: John Morrison with us again, executive director of West Michigan Trails. Exciting news, projects updated, and a reminder for us to walk our trails. How are you funding sources these days?
1: Well, it's an interesting topic, because there are a lot of nonprofits that are working hard to get funding and have struggled under the current climate and uncertainty to get all the funding they need. So we're in the same boat. With this particular grant, this is a $2.7 million project. A little over $2 million of it is out of the TAP grant. And with some of the other funding that will be in place, we still have a goal of about $560,000 to bring this project across the finish line.
0: Yes. And are you needing volunteers? Do you have cleanup days? Do you get that deep into the weeds, literally?
1: We are literally looking at that right now for how we can have our trail meetups and engage friends groups and people to volunteer and get more engaged on the trails to have projects or something. So we're looking at that, developing that program for next year.
0: What else do we need to know, John? Anything else on the list?
1: Yeah. Oh, there's exciting stuff that you can see on our website, of course, wmtrails.org. A lot of stuff there. Follow us on Facebook. There's a lot of etiquette stuff that we're doing right now to get that word across. So a lot of exciting stuff in the trail world.
0: Wonderful. All right, get out and enjoy a trail. Do you have a favorite trail, John? Ooh, it's like a favorite child or a favorite plant.
1: Yeah, it's hard to say. It depends on the need of the day. You know, if it's a hot day, we go to the Cal Haven. We love to do the Grand River Valley Trail out to, you know, Saranac to Muir. There are just some beautiful trails out there, and all different with different different destinations and experiences.
0: Good that you are in charge. One more time, that website is?
1: WMtrails.org.
0: Wonderful. All right, see you on the trail.
1: See you out there.

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2: In the WGVU newsroom, I'm Phil Dawson with a weather forecast. Sunny today, a high near 80. Tonight, clear, a low in the mid-50s. Sunny tomorrow, a high around 80. Tomorrow night, partly cloudy, a low in the low 60s. Partly sunny Saturday, a high in the low 80s. Saturday night, cloudy, a shower possible, a low in the mid-60s. Cloudy Sunday, a chance of rain, a high in the mid-80s. Sunday night, cloudy, a shower possible, a low around 70. Partly sunny Monday, chance of showers, high in the mid-80s.
3: 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Let's reach as many shelters in the state as possible, because we can, should, and more. So we bring you in the house, Jaylen Heiler, you on behalf of Faithful Paws Legacy. Good that you are here. Good morning to you, Jaylen.
4: Good morning. Hello.
3: How many animals do you have in your home?
4: We have three right now.
3: What are their names?
4: We have Copper, Gus, and Faith.
3: Wonderful. And are they the joy of your lives?
4: Always, every day.
3: Yes, there you go. Preaching to the choir. Well, good that you are here. I'm looking forward to speaking to you about your organization. Dwayne Weed, who we did an interview with, Michigan's video storyteller and local video marketing, says you need to talk to Jaylen. She's all over the state and beyond and doing great things. So congratulations.
4: Thank you.
3: Where's home for you?
4: Lakeview. I call Lakeview, Michigan home.
3: Yes, that's Ottawa County?
4: No, so that is my hometown. I live in Coopersville now.
3: Okay,
4: so
3: wonderful.
4: Yes.
3: We're all in West Michigan together,
4: yeah.
3: Aren't we? Yes. Well, let's get right into this opportunity to learn about Faithful Paws Legacy. What are you all about?
4: Yeah, Faithful Paws Legacy was brought on as a mission for my pageant platform, and I knew I wanted to do something more with it. I donated and I did volunteered a lot of time at the ARC of Mecosta County when I was there as a fair student in person, which was really awesome, and I loved every minute of it. When I moved away, I'm like, I want to do something more. I want to do more for these shelters that don't get as much help as everyone else as they should. So I decided that I wanted to go out and make a difference by donating and doing all the resources for these shelters across the state. And I wanted to go out more than just our state. And that's why I started donating to different animal shelters across different states. So we've donated to 16 different states so far since September of 2025.
3: What are you donating?
4: We've got blankets. We've got animal shelter. Like, we got food and treats and toys, everything that you could think that an animal shelter would need. We try to donate as much stuff as we can. Last time we donated a lot of different cleaning supplies.
3: Yes.
4: Different shelters need a lot of cleaning supplies versus animal food.
3: Yes, we all know the topic of time, talents, and treasures. Obviously, time of volunteering, treasures of writing a check, and then what for sure your talents and your more of the things that are needed on a day-to-day basis. Let's take apart the title, Faithful Paws Legacy. Yes. So is faith a keyword here?
4: Yes, faith is a keyword. Faith is my dog. She's a Pomeranian Chihuahua mix. She just turned 11 in July, and she was a rescue to begin with. So everything came about when I'm like, I really want her name to mean something. When I first started donating and doing stuff, we would take all these pictures and we would have a big bag of tennis balls, and we have a picture of us doing a big donation through the ARC of Mecosta, and we would just do different donations everywhere. And and she would be my travel buddy. So it's been pretty awesome. And when she does pass, I want to leave a legacy of faith.
3: Yes. Well, you've got a good 5 or 6 more years with that little one. Each day is a gift. We know that.
4: Absolutely.
3: Jalen, you brought in something. Bring that up. You brought in a... Go ahead and grab it.
4: Okay.
3: You brought in a crown, and then you put it down, and I was like, what side of this is? But you gave it away when you said something about a platform.
4: Yes.
3: So you are a queen.
4: I am a queen. So I am a title holder for Miss Northern International, and I will compete for an international title in November. I'm Miss West Michigan, which has been really awesome. But yes, so I'll be competing at the international competition in November in Newark, Ohio.
3: Ohio. Okay.
4: Yes.
3: Okay, let me see your sash. We'll take a picture, too. It says Miss. That's pretty fancy and heavy. Miss West Michigan. Why didn't I not know there was a Miss West Michigan? Where was the pageant?
4: So these are appointed titles. This one was. They do have different pageants in the area. They don't have as many as there used to be. But this one was an appointed title because the director's from Ohio. But it's been absolutely wonderful. Their slogan is kindness first always. And it really resonates with my life and my lifestyle of Faithful Paws legacy, because every act of kindness really does mean a difference for animal shelters, no matter how big it is. Doesn't matter if you're volunteering, doesn't matter if you're just donating supplies to help them or walking the dogs.
3: Wonderful. Stand by. I'm going to get back to Faithful Paws, but the crown looks heavy. Is it fun to wear?
4: It's so much fun to wear. I love it.
3: Oh, we'll take your picture. Don't you worry. Talking with you, Jalen Heiler. Again, Faithful Paws Legacy, your venture, and of course, this was your platform.
4: Yes.
3: So did you have to search long and hard to find a platform when they ask you, what is your platform?
4: So I've been doing pageants since I was 12. I decided this is something that I really want to do. I want to move forward, and I want to continue doing them. So I was with an organization from 12 to 18, and I was with one organization, and I had a lot of different platforms, from volunteering with the food banks to donating different things and just helping volunteer my time. Not everyone has a platform that they're very spot on. Everyone does different things. And 2 years ago, I decided to do a pageant called United International Elite, and I was awarded the Stephen B. Lloyd Award, which was an honor of the director's father, and he was a devoted firefighter. He loved doing what he was doing, but he didn't want to be known for doing that. He wanted to be a person as well. He wanted to continue being out there supporting his community. And I was awarded a $300 scholarship to further my platform at the time, which was absolutely incredible. There was over 200 contestants, and I was picked from everyone, which was so awesome. It was just so humbling, honestly, because they realized and recognized what I was doing. During my time there in Atlanta, we were there. We went and did a big donation at the DeKalb Animal Shelter in Atlanta, which was absolutely incredible. There was a few of the girls that were competing alongside me who actually went with me, and they donated their time and they donated different things as well, which was so awesome.
3: Nice.
4: So, yeah.
3: All right. I want to get back to Faithful Paws with the legacy with our time remaining. So, one is listening. How can I help?
4: Yeah.
3: What do you need?
4: So you can help by doing different things. You can volunteer at your local shelter. You can donate different supplies to these shelters.
3: But do I do this through you?
4: You can do it through them, or you can do it through us. There's two different ways.
3: You just need a call to action, for sure.
4: Yeah, absolutely. So you can go into the shelter. You can say, what is your wish list?
3: Mm-hmm.
4: We would like to help you. What is the wish list? They always have their wish list online as well. So whatever is your nearest local shelter, we would like you to help them. Not someone that has as much funding and stuff, but your local shelter might not have as many resources that other local shelters do, which is really cool. So what we ask that you do is, if you do that, you can post your picture that you do right on our Facebook page, Faithful Paws Legacy.
3: Yes.
4: And then you can do the hashtag Faithful Paws Legacy, and we'll see it. So we'll post it right on our Facebook page, and we'll spotlight that on our website as well, which is really incredible. And that's how we're going to make the pot, like the important power for it.
3: Bringing the communities together. And I imagine you mentioned your I mean, Michigan is important, and,
4: yes.
3: and let's put Michigan first. But for those, I know my mom volunteers for a shelter in southern Indiana that
4: yeah.
3: might not get as much attention. So maybe, again, find other shelters,
4: yes.
3: especially those in the south that,
4: yes,
3: that really
4: absolutely.
3: Need us. What's your dream?
4: So my dream is to reach every single county in the state of Michigan and reach at least one shelter in each state. Right now, like I said, we've donated to 16 different states, which is awesome. Our map is on our website, and we've donated to 20 different counties in the state of Michigan. There are 83 counties in the state of Michigan, mm-hmm. so I would love to reach as many counties as possible.
3: Each little animal deserves a blanket, don't they?
4: They do.
3: Yeah,
4: they
3: yeah.
4: do.
3: All right, back to your queenship. You compete. Will you use this same platform?
4: Absolutely, yes.
3: All right, good.
4: Yep.
3: Good. Well, let us know how that
4: yes.
3: goes. Okay, how do we find out one more time on how to get involved?
4: Yes. So you can go on our Facebook page at Faithful Paws Legacy, and you can go on our website, www.faithfulpawslegacy.com, along with our Instagram, which is faithfulpaws_legacy_of_love.
3: If Faith, your dog, only knew what she's created here.
4: I know. It's pretty amazing.
3: Yeah, she probably does. All right, Jalen, good luck to you. We're proud of you either way. And wear that crown proudly. It's beautiful.
4: Thank you.
3: All right, Jalen Heiler, again, proprietor of Faithful Paws Legacy. Take care.

this Thursday edition of the Shelley Irwin Show, your inspiration for the day. According to my dog calendar, Robert Louis Stevenson says, don't judge each day by the harvest you reap, but by the seed that you plant. Let's plant some seeds. Hope you enjoy the show. I'm Shelley Irwin. Have a great day.

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0: Good afternoon to you and welcome to Here and Now West Michigan. I'm Jennifer Moss. Coming up this hour in today's edition of Have You Seen, David Hast and WGVU's Scott Van Der Werf take a look at The Third Man, a European-American thriller said to be one of the greatest post-World War II movies. That's coming up. In your forecast today, mostly sunny skies, a high near 80 degrees. Mostly clear tonight, a low around 55. And Friday, sunny skies, a high near 80. 74 right now in Grand Rapids, 75 degrees in Holland and Muskegon. 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
1: Live from NPR News, I'm Lakshmi Singh. Jurors have now heard arguments in Lindsay Clancy's murder trial before they decide the fate of the Massachusetts woman who strangled her three young children to death in 2023. As Deborah Becker of member station WBUR reports, Clancy's mental health is a central component of her defense against first-degree murder charges.
2: The defense claims Clancy had postpartum psychosis and should not be held criminally responsible. Defense attorney Kevin Reddington says Clancy is hopeful.
3: And she feels that she's had a fair trial with the judge and the jury's been very attentive, and all we can do is hope for the best.
2: Prosecutors argue that Clancy did not have psychosis and was mentally well enough to follow the law. The case has focused international attention on mental health, especially for new mothers. For NPR News, I'm Deborah Becker in Plymouth, Massachusetts.
1: The general, known as the Butcher of Bosnia, has died while serving a life sentence for atrocities during the Balkan Wars of the 1990s. NPR's Joannika Kisses reports from Athens that Serbia's state broadcaster announced the death.
4: Radko Mladic died at 84 in a hospital in The Hague after suffering a series of strokes. A UN human rights chief once described the Bosnian Serb general as, quote, the epitome of evil. An international court held Mladic responsible for the single largest atrocity in Europe since World War II, the July 1995 massacre of 8,000 Bosnian Muslim men and boys in the Bosnian city of Srebrenica. The Balkan Wars of the 1990s were sparked by Serbia's president at the time, Slobodan Milosevic, who tried to create a greater Serbia out of the dissolution of the multi-ethnic state of Yugoslavia. Joanna Kakisis, NPR News, Athens.
1: Nepal is in the midst of a massive operation to find hundreds of people, many tourists, still unaccounted for since a deadly deluge swept through villages in the northern part of the Himalayan nation. The missing include dozens of Americans, and PRC Hadid has the latest.
5: They're in their first stages. I spoke to Riaz Lodi, who heads the World Food Program there, and he says workers at this point are just trying to dig people out of the mud, but roads have been washed away, so the government's deploying helicopters.
6: This is all happening in the mountainous region where road access is always challenging, but under these circumstances, it's impossible.
5: Lodi says they estimate about 10,000 households have been badly affected by this disaster, but he says that number will go up.
1: That's NPR's Dia Hadid reporting. Yesterday, the State Department said that the embassy was working closely with local authorities and tour agencies to help U.S. citizens affected by the severe floods. 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
0: I'm Jennifer Moss in the WGVU newsroom. Here's what's making news on this Thursday. Michiganders impacted by natural disasters this spring have until Monday, August 31st, to apply for federal relief. Rick Brewer has more.
7: The weather in April was relentless. For an 11-day stretch, the state saw 9 tornadoes, severe storms, and a combination of heavy rain and snow melt that led to historic flooding. Over half the state was impacted. President Donald Trump's disaster declaration allows survivors to apply for individual relief through FEMA if they sustain damage to their homes and businesses. Clayton Cummings is a public information officer for the Michigan State Police. He says people should apply even if they don't think they're eligible.
8: You may qualify for financial assistance you never thought you did.
7: The Small Business Administration is also offering low-interest loans. I'm Rick Brewer.
0: Michigan U.S. Senator Alyssa Slotkin was in Bay City on Wednesday to meet with local leaders. As part of a series of meetings, Slotkin, a Democrat, has been taking with officials across the state while Congress is in recess. Blaise Carpenter was there.
9: When I asked her what the purpose of these roundtables are, she said that they allow her as a U.S. senator to get insight on the needs of those that she's representing. She brought up that federal funds too often are cut that affect areas such as Bay County. Some of the issues brought up during the roundtable were housing, education, incarceration, health care, infrastructure.
0: That was Blaze Carpenter reporting. The Bay County Sheriff says he's hoping Slotkin will be able to help him develop a program that addresses the mental health needs of prisoners after

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1: West Michigan weather for Greater Grand Rapids and all of the Lakeshore. Today, mostly sunny skies, a high near 80 degrees. Mostly clear skies tonight with a low around 55. Patchy fog to start the day on Friday. Otherwise, sunny skies with a high near 80 degrees. Partly cloudy Friday night with a low around 60. Partly sunny on Saturday with a high near 81 degrees. Saturday night, there is a 30% chance of showers. That's after 2 a.m. Mostly cloudy with a low around 66.
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1: You're listening to WGVU's listener-supported Here and Now West Michigan on this Thursday, August 27th. I'm Jennifer Moss. Today on Have You Seen, David Hast and WGVU's Scott Vanderwerf look at The Third Man, a European-American thriller starring Joseph Cotten and directed by Carol Reed, one of the greatest post-World War II movies.
5: I guess nobody knew Harry like he did, like I did.
6: How long ago?
5: Back in school. It's never so lonesome in my life till he showed up.
6: When did you see him last?
5: September 39.
6: When the business started?
5: Mm-hmm.
6: See much of him before that?
5: Once in a while. Best friend I ever had.
6: That sounds like a cheap novelette.
5: Yeah. Why write cheap novelettes?
6: I'm afraid I never heard of you. What's your name again?
5: Holly Martins.
6: No, sorry.
5: You ever hear of the Lone Rider of Santa Fe?
6: Can't say that I have.
5: Death of Double X Ranch? Ranch?
6: No.
5: He must have known I was broke. He even sent me an airplane ticket. It's a shame.
6: What?
5: Him dying like that.
6: Best thing that ever happened to him.
7: Scott, have you seen The Third Man?
8: I have seen The Third Man more times than I can probably remember. And it goes back to when I was a teenager. I saw it on TV probably in the 1970s. And then, of course, I saw it several times in film school. And then I've watched it for my own pleasure ever since. Love The Third Man.
7: It is a great, great movie. I've seen it twice. That's it. I saw it for the first time about 5 years ago and just watched it again.
8: Wow. That is amazing to me that you, a connoisseur of great classic film, has not seen The Third Man.
7: And film noir and all that.
8: Yeah.
7: Well, it's British. I mean, somehow it slipped under the radar.
8: Directed by Carol Reed, and it was written by Graham Greene, the great novelist.
7: Yes, and famously starring Joseph Cotten and Orson Welles. With unbelievable cinematography by the American cinematographer Robert Krasker. This actually wasn't purely a British production. It was a co-production between the big British producer Alexander Korda and the American producer David O. Selznick, the producer of Gone with the Wind. So it was like a co-production, but it was entirely in the hands of the British team. The British made it. They had creative control over it. But it has American actors, Joseph Cotten, Orson Welles, and it has their deal was, you know, for the distribution in the United States.
8: And it takes place in Vienna, and it also has a lot of obviously, Viennese, Austrian, German. There's Russian actors in here as well.
7: Yeah, this movie is 1949, and it's shot on location almost entirely, except for a few studio shots. It's almost entirely on location in the bombed-out city of Vienna. You know, this is the city is still in ruins to a great extent, and then you combine that with this sort of obsolete Baroque look of the city of Vienna with its old interiors, and you combine those two, and it really has a kind of negative, pessimistic feeling, even visually, the whole movie.
8: Although it's gorgeous.
7: Well, the cinematography is unbelievable. I mean, some people rank it among the greatest, photography jobs of all time, as well as, among the greatest of thrillers and it's some people say, oh, I wouldn't classify it as film noir. And you can see why for some reasons. It's really it's a post-war thriller and a mystery. But people categorize it along with noir, too, because of its noir look and also because of this sort of pessimism and negativity and moral ambiguity that pervades the movie. So should we summarize what the story is about?
8: Yes.
7: So this is about the story begins with an American writer who writes like paperback westerns named Holly Martins, which is kind of a funny name. And he even says to people, I have a funny name. He arrives in war-torn Vienna to visit his friend, Harry Lime. But he quickly learns right away that Harry is dead. He's been run over by a car and killed. And Holly's there right when the funeral is happening. He goes to the funeral. There's just a few people there, a couple of really suspicious-looking Viennese men, and a young woman who Holly gets to know, Anna, and she was Harry Lime's lover. Holly learns that here's what happened to Harry. Harry, the two men who were at the funeral supposedly carried this mortally injured Harry out of the street after he got hit by a car. And there was a third man who helped carry the mortally wounded Harry across the street. Hence the title of the movie, The Third Man, because Holly sets off trying to find out who this third man is because no one seems to want to identify him. And the more Holly looks into it, the more suspicious the whole thing looks. And then, to his dismay, he meets a British army officer. This is occupied Vienna, right? It's after World War II. Vienna was part of the Axis, right? They were an ally of the Nazis. So it's occupied by the British, the French, the Americans, and the Soviets. And here's this British army officer played by the great British actor Trevor Howard. And he and his assistant are investigating something. And eventually, Holly learns from them that his friend, Harry Lime, his old friend from like college days in the United States, was deeply involved in black market trade in things that may have caused a great deal of harm to innocent people, including children. Now, we can't reveal the specific, that's all we can say. The specifics of what happens, we can't say because about two-thirds of the way through this movie, there is a huge surprise, right?
8: Yes.
7: It's
8: interesting that the film really the central protagonist is Joseph Cotten.
7: Yes.
8: Yeah, he's the central protagonist. But really, I would say you mentioned Trevor Howard playing the British Army officer. In some ways, he's the hero of the movie.
7: I mean, there's no question they're sort of making fun of the Americans. I mean, this was written by Graham Greene, who didn't love Americans, and it's a British director, it's a British production. So it's a complicated portrayal of Americans, both favorable and unfavorable. Orson Welles, in the movie, you know, we can't, again, this is part of the surprise, but he has a small but very memorable role. Joseph Cotten, you know, we should say, who's Joseph Cotten? For a lot of people have sort of forgotten him. We talked about him when we did one of our shows on Alfred Hitchcock's Shadow of a Doubt, in which he plays a really evil character, the Uncle Charlie to the young girl Charlie in the small town in L.A., a very dark thriller. But Cotten was one of the actors from Orson Welles' Mercury Theater, his theater group that was active in the 30s that did The War of the Worlds on the radio, the famous broadcast. And then famously, many of them were cast in Orson Welles' debut film, Citizen Kane, including Joseph Cotten.
8: Definitely a movie worth watching.
7: Absolutely. The Third Man.

0: On Wall Street, this noon hour, technology stocks are leading Wall Street after NVIDIA, Salesforce, and others reported even fatter profits for the spring than analysts expected. The S&P 500 rose 0.4% today and pulled closer to its all-time high set earlier this month. The Dow Jones Industrial Average dipped 29 points, while the NASDAQ Composite climbed 1.1%. And that's a look at business news on this Thursday.
1: Here's today's edition of Health in a Heartbeat. Many, if not most, people who take GLP-1 drugs, like Ozempic or Wegovy, lose weight. Others still are shedding pounds and punches. A new study from researchers at Rutgers University suggests the drug's tendency to tamp down impulsive tendencies, like excess snacking or even drinking, might trickle down to violent behavior too. The research was published in the journal Criminology. Scientists looked at two factors known to be associated with physical aggression, impulsivity, and alcohol. After poring over data from more than 7,500 adults across the United States, they narrowed their focus to the 821 folks who used a GLP-1 medication at least once. To compare current GLP-1 users with former users, the team asked participants about actions like fighting, assault, and robbery. They found that those who were currently on the medication had a much weaker link to impulsivity and violent behavior than those who had used GLP-1s in the past. 62% weaker, to be precise. Researchers have a few theories for why that might be. They believe GLP-1s might work like a kind of cognitive behavioral therapy, weakening the connection between impulse and action without getting rid of an individual's impulses entirely. Importantly, this study shows a link, not a cause and effect relationship, between the drugs and the behaviors or lack thereof. Further research studies are needed to determine whether GLP-1s could actually lower people's risk of violence. For now, they're still mostly prescribed for people with diabetes and those seeking to lose weight. But we're curious to see what these drugs might do next. This edition of Health in a Heartbeat is brought to you by University of Florida Health, committed to advancing excellence in patient care, research, and education, and by WUFTFM. For more information or to subscribe to our weekly e-newsletter, please visit our website, heartbeatradio.org.
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0: Live from NPR News in Boston, I'm Steve Brown. Ratko Mladic, the notorious Bosnian Serb general, has died at the age of 84 while serving a life sentence for war crimes. UN officials confirmed his death in a prison hospital in The Hague. Mladic was sentenced in 2017 for his role in the Bosnian conflict, which left more than 100,000 dead. He commanded forces responsible for the 1995 Srebrenica massacre, where more than 8,000 Muslim men and boys were killed. Despite his conviction, Mladic remained defiant, never expressing remorse. His death highlights the ongoing struggle for justice and reconciliation in the Balkans. Investigators are visiting the hospital nursery in Pakistan's capital, where a fire killed 14 newborn babies. Grieving families and the public are seeking answers about the cause of the blaze and the safety measures at the major government facility in Islamabad. Yesterday's fire was confined to the nursery, and officials said the fire spread so quickly that staff were able to rescue only one baby among the 15 that were there. The number of people filing for U.S. unemployment benefits fell last week, remaining at historic lows as layoffs are rare and most Americans enjoy job security. The Labor Department reported today that jobless claims slipped to 203,000. 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
1: West Michigan weather for Greater Grand Rapids and all of the lakeshore. Today, mostly sunny skies, a high near 80 degrees. Mostly clear skies tonight with a low around 55. Patchy fog to start the day on Friday, otherwise sunny skies with a high near 80 degrees. Partly cloudy Friday night with a low around 60. Partly sunny on Saturday with a high near 81 degrees. Saturday night, there is a 30% chance of showers. That's after 2 a.m. Mostly cloudy with a low around 66.
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4: On the next Fresh Air, actor Riz Ahmed. He's nominated for an Emmy for his role in the Prime Video series Bait. He plays a British-Pakistani actor auditioning to be the next James Bond. He's also a writer and creator of the series. He also starred in a film adaptation of Hamlet. 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
1: I'm Jennifer Moss in the WGVU newsroom. Here's what's making news on this Thursday. Michiganders impacted by natural disasters this spring have until Monday, August 31st, to apply for federal relief. Rick Brewer has more.
6: The weather in April was relentless. For an 11-day stretch, the state saw 9 tornadoes, severe storms, and a combination of heavy rain and snow melt that led to historic flooding. Over half the state was impacted. President Donald Trump's disaster declaration allows survivors to apply for individual relief through FEMA if they sustain damage to their homes and businesses. Clayton Cummings is a public information officer for the Michigan State Police. He says people should apply even if they don't think they're eligible.
7: You may qualify for financial assistance you never thought you did.
6: The Small Business Administration is also offering low-interest loans. I'm Rick Brewer.
1: On Wednesday, Secretary of State Jocelyn Benson toured a housing construction site in Muskegon, discussing her plans to drive down housing costs should she become Michigan's next governor. David Limbaugh was there.
8: One of my goals as governor will be to make sure communities like Muskegon that have so much to offer the state but have been under-resourced and without a lot of attention over the last several years have attention and support to grow our economy, to create greater spaces for people to live and regenerate this local economy.
9: While touring the Shaw housing development currently under construction in Muskegon, Michigan Democratic gubernatorial candidate Jocelyn Benson said tariffs are affecting the timely building of affordable housing throughout the state. She also said the process of building new housing needs to be streamlined.
8: So streamlining how permits are given as well as other types of approvals and processes make it easier for developments like this to grow quickly.
9: Benson says this will lead to more workforce housing, setting off a chain reaction of more affordable housing for all.
8: But it also frees up the market of other homes that people can then leave and move into. If you're moving into a new development, that opens up housing, starter homes or second homes for families who want to move into Muskegon.
9: When complete, the Shaw development will consist of over 500 residential units, 37 townhomes, and retail and commercial space. I'm David Limbaugh.
1: The state of Michigan is set to receive more than $170 million in a proposed settlement agreement with Meta. The parent company of Facebook and Instagram agreed to the settlement while a federal trial is underway in California. That lawsuit claimed Meta failed to protect kids on its apps, leading to mental health issues. As part of the settlement agreement, the company also agreed to add more protections on teen accounts. A Dolly Parton-themed corn maze at a West Michigan farm is garnering a lot of attention following the country music icon's passing on Tuesday. Dee Morrison has more.
10: Well, it started as just a chance to celebrate Dolly, and everything she's a part of is now a chance to celebrate her legacy and help remember her.
11: Ellen Robinette, operator of Robinette's Apple House and Winery in Grand Rapids, says a trip to Dollywood theme park in Tennessee last year inspired the corn maze plan.
10: The message she has of dream more, do more, and care more, her background of coming from nothing, it really resonates with rural America, and that was something that we wanted to celebrate.
11: Robinette's is one of 20 farms in North America offering the country music maze, revealing the design last week with an aerial photo featuring an image of Parton, a guitar, music notes, and her signature butterfly. The star recorded a video in support.
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11: After news broke of her death Tuesday, fans have asked about leaving flowers at the corn maze, but Robinette asked visitors to honor her legacy another way.
10: It'd be a little bit more fitting for Dolly. Any money that would have gone towards flowers be donated to Early Bird Books or the Imagination Library.
11: Robinette's maze opens September 1st with a portion of ticket sales supporting Parton's Imagination Library program locally. I'm Dee Morrison.
1: 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I'm Jennifer Moss.
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1: West Michigan weather for Greater Grand Rapids and all of the lakeshore. Today, mostly sunny skies, a high near 80 degrees. Mostly clear skies tonight with a low around 55. Patchy fog to start the day on Friday, otherwise sunny skies with a high near 80 degrees. Partly cloudy Friday night with a low around 60. Partly sunny on Saturday with a high near 81 degrees. Saturday night, there is a 30% chance of showers. That's after 2 a.m. Mostly cloudy with a low around 66.
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15: From NPR and WBUR, I'm Scott Tong in Washington, D.C.
16: I'm Robin Young in Boston. It's Here and Now. Meta's landmark settlement with states includes a default block preventing kids from using the company's social media apps at night and disabling social features such as the like count. The settlement also provides money to programs that help young people with mental health problems related to social media addiction.
15: Even with those protections, parents are navigating through a maze of technology hazards. Social media here, phones there, video games, the internet. If you are one of those parents, hear the words of our next guest. Jean Twenge is a psychology professor at San Diego State University. She's a parent, and she's written 10 Rules for Raising Kids in a High-Tech World. When I talked to her last October, I asked what she has been learning about online kids.
17: So about a decade ago, in the big national surveys of teens that I work with, I started to see some startling patterns, that more and more teens started to say they felt left out, that they felt lonely, that they felt like they couldn't do anything right, that their life wasn't useful. And those last two are classic symptoms of depression. And those trends kept going. So clinical level depression among teens doubled between 2011 and 2019. So well before the COVID pandemic, we already had an adolescent mental health crisis. When I first started to see these trends, I had no idea what might be causing them. Then one day I saw a poll, things started to fall into place because, you know, it happened at the end of 2012. That was the first time the majority of Americans owned a smartphone. It was also around the time that more and more high school students started to use social media, that it moved from optional to almost mandatory among high school students to be on social media every day.
15: So those findings in that book led you to work on this new book with some of these rules you're suggesting on raising kids in a high-tech world. So the rule number one in your book is you are in charge. I guess talk about in practical terms what that means and what the broader parenting strategy is that you're suggesting here.
17: So we know from decades of research in psychology that the most beneficial parenting style is authoritative, but that's a little bit of a mouthful. So some people call that dolphin parenting, firm but flexible. So it's loving but firm, that yes, you talk to your kids and you enjoy them as people, but you are their parent, not their friend. And so you have rules in place and boundaries in place and structure. And when they don't like that, you can respond with empathy, but you hold your ground.
15: Which takes us to one of these rules, rule number three on your list, no social media until age 16 or later. And so some listeners are going to say, wow, 16, because a lot of kids are in social media, you know, 10, 11, 12 years old. What are some of the ways social media can be harmful for teens, for kids even younger than that?
17: There are so many ways. I mean, first, we just have to acknowledge that these social media platforms weren't designed for kids. They weren't even designed for teenagers. They were designed for adults. And even many adults have a hard time closing the app because the companies have poured billions into making their products as, they call it engaging, other people call it as addictive as possible. And it is hard enough for adults to manage their time on social media. And then we think a 10-year-old or a 12-year-old or even a 15-year-old can do so, and they can't, which is why Gallup, for example, found pretty recently that the average American teen now spends 5 hours a day using social media, when you include YouTube and TikTok in that total. And that is way too much time. It's crowding out the time that teens need to sleep. It's crowding out time for them to spend time with each other in person. And then on top of that, there's all of the toxic competition for likes and followers. The comparison to everybody else's more glamorous life and perfect body online. I mean, we could talk for half an hour about all of the toxic things that kids are exposed to.
15: You know what the response is going to be to that rule, right, from children. My friends are all on it. Are you going to deprive me of this essential connection to my friends? Like, what's the answer to that?
17: It's not essential. There's many ways that kids can communicate with their friends, even electronically. I mean, they can text them, they can call them, they can FaceTime them. Even better, they can see each other in person. But this idea that social media is absolutely essential for teens communicating with each other is a complete myth. Plus, as my 18-year-old told me recently, she said, you know, anybody who refuses to communicate with you just because you don't have a certain platform is not really your friend.
15: Hmm. If you're just joining us, we're talking to Jean Twenge, psychologist and professor. Her book is 10 Rules for Raising Kids in a High-Tech World. You mentioned your daughter, and I just wonder, with these rules you're suggesting, what have you found kind of works well with your kids? What have you found challenging to implement?
17: So we have had the rule, which is also in the book, of you get your first internet-enabled phone, your first smartphone, when you're 16 and you have your driver's license. That means there's kind of a long gap between when, you know, a lot of kids are going to get a phone for the convenience of like the bus stop being far away or being picked up from sports practice or things like
18: that. Sure, sure.
17: So we've gotten our kids basic phones. They're phones designed for children that do not have social media, do not have AI boyfriends and girlfriends, and most of them also don't have an internet browser. So my 13-year-old and 15-year-old have phones like that. And that's made things a lot easier because there's just no capability on that device for them to be on social media. The place that was hardest for me was laptops. So school laptops, you can't put parental controls on a school laptop. So you get them a personal laptop, but then you have to try to put parental controls on that. Sometimes kids find workarounds, especially to the device-based controls. The laptop's kind of the bane of my existence.
15: You know, when you write about trying to spend more time without phones, you also focus on giving your kids real-world freedom. Tell me about why this is important, what that means, and why we have to remind ourselves of this.
17: And I'm so glad you asked about that because that's a crucial piece of the equation. We really have overprotected kids in the real world and vastly unprotected them online. So you need to bring things back into balance. So that's things like kids making their own way to school, say walking or biking, sending them into a grocery store with cash or a credit card once they're about 10 to go buy a few things. That they do their own laundry, that they cook for the family every once in a while. You drop them off with their friends at an amusement park or the ice cream shop or a movie. These things are all pretty familiar to many parents, especially Gen X parents, because this is how we grew up. Yet, our kids often don't have that freedom. So the idea is to shift the social norm so that's the way things are. The kids have some freedom to get on their bike and go to a friend's house instead of having or feeling like it has to be social media or texting as the only way they can communicate.
15: Do you find policy changes helping with some of what you're suggesting? There are more towns and cities banning phones in school, right? Your academic peer, Jonathan Haidt, has talked a lot about this. Are you optimistic there are kind of broader forces out there that are, in your view, helping?
17: So, you know, yes and no. I'm optimistic about some things. Yes, the no phones during the school day bell to bell has really taken off. More and more schools are clearly going in that direction, which is amazing. There's more and more states that are passing reasonable independence laws, so parents don't have to be afraid. You know, if I let my 10-year-old walk to the park or to school, that, you know, I'm going to get in trouble. There's progress there. Where I'd love to see more progress, though, is in regulation around social media to keep kids off of it until they're ready. I mean, right now the law is 13. Even that is not enforced. Plus, no developmental expert or parent or educator ever said 13, you know, middle school, puberty, that is the best time to introduce social media. But I would settle for even the existing age minimum of 13 being enforced, because it's not, which is why you have 10-year-olds and 11-year-olds on Snapchat and TikTok on a regular basis. So more regulation around that would be amazing.
15: We've been talking to Jean Twenge, psychologist and professor at San Diego State University. Her book is 10 Rules for Raising Kids in a High-Tech World. Jean, thanks so much.
17: Thank you.
15: And we have an excerpt of her book at our website, hereandnow.org.

0: West Michigan weather for Greater Grand Rapids and all of the lakeshore. Today, mostly sunny skies, a high near 80 degrees. Mostly clear skies tonight with a low around 55. Patchy fog to start the day on Friday. Otherwise, sunny skies with a high near 80 degrees. Partly cloudy Friday night with a low around 60. Partly sunny on Saturday with a high near 81 degrees. Saturday night, there is a 30% chance of showers. That's after 2 a.m. Mostly cloudy with a low around 66.
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5: It's Here and Now. Ratko Mladic, the butcher of Bosnia, has died at 84. He died while serving a life sentence for genocide, war crimes, crimes against humanity, including the 1995 massacre in Srebrenica. Tom Jelton, a former NPR correspondent who covered the Bosnian War, has this reflection on Mladic's death and the enduring legacy of his wartime crimes.
6: General Ratko Mladic was the number one war criminal of the Bosnian War. Most infamously, he was held responsible for the murder of more than 7,000 Muslim men and boys in the eastern Bosnian town of Srebrenica in 1995. It was a mass execution. The men and boys were tied up, blindfolded, and marched to the edge of open pits where they were shot. Bone by bone, their bodies were eventually exhumed and identified. Srebrenica was a Muslim enclave in Bosnia, in territory Serb nationalists claimed as their own. When the Bosnian Serb army entered the town, Mladic told a television crew, "We present this city to the Serbian people as a gift." At the time, Srebrenica was packed with more than 20,000 Muslim refugees who had fled nearby towns and villages. Mladic remained a wanted man for more than 15 years. He was finally captured in May 2011, sent to The Hague to stand trial, and convicted by an international war crimes tribunal in 2017. The presiding judge at the time said Mladic's crimes were among the most heinous known to humankind. Tom Jelton, NPR News.

0: Holy moly. Are you thinking metaphor? I mean...
1: I am. I think I'm, though the play was written in response to a specific event, the rise of the Third Reich, I think I want to make the audience feel its growing power, but also to make them feel that maybe they're not quite sure what the limit is and that it could be more extreme than something that they could handle, which I think is kind of what the play is about. They're constantly surprised at the way the force grows.
0: I know Diane's very clear. This was not about any one political thing happening right now. But I thought about Jan 6.
1: Yeah.
0: That day felt to me like a herd of angry rhinoceros.
1: Yeah. Ice going into people's houses and pulling them out. Yeah. Yeah.
0: Talk about Paul Giamatti's moment, his transformation.
1: Right.
2: Your skin looks greenish.
3: You love saying unpleasant things to me. Have you looked at yourself?
4: I'm sorry. I didn't mean to hurt your feelings.
2: Yeah, it doesn't seem like it.
4: Yeah.
2: You're not breathing easily.
0: How does that work?
1: Well, the way we do it, the actors are all on wireless microphones, which are hidden. We could shift his voice for single words, for periods of breathing.
0: So you're shifting the actual microphone, the words that he's speaking.
1: The live voice. And we talked about it, and I said, this is really an instrument you can use if you want to really hit the audience with something strong. Just breathe from deep in your chest. That will come out in the house and really shake people around.
2: It's more solid. It's weatherproof.
4: What did you say?
2: I didn't say anything. I just said,
0: "Wow."
1: Yeah.
0: Fitzpatton, sound designer for Rhinoceros at the ART. You created the rhinoceros, and you give a lot of credit to director Diane Paulus as well. But how much fun was this for you?
1: It's hard to carry the feeling of not knowing what to do, but feeling powerfully that it is something, but you just haven't heard it yet. And then when you discover it, it's this incredible feeling.
0: And this is some of the music Fitzpatton created with the American Repertory Theater's Diane Paulus for this restaging of Ionesco's Rhinoceros, a combination of classical and ancient 10-foot horns. Stunning. More at hereandnow.org.
5: Live from NPR News in Boston, I'm Steve Brown. Rescue teams are searching for hundreds of missing people along the Nepal-China border after a deadly torrent of water and mud swept through communities following a glacier collapse. At least 353 people have died and more than 1,300 are missing, including foreigners and some pilgrims. The Nepalese army has rescued more than 100 people using helicopters. The United Nations has released emergency funds to help with medical care, shelter, and water. Qatar and other regional powers are seeking an off-ramp from the U.S. and Israeli war with Iran. Qatar's prime minister was in Tehran today as part of an ongoing effort to resolve the conflict. Pakistan says it's also continuing diplomatic efforts with Iran. Israel continued its attacks on Gaza despite drawing a sharp rebuke from the top diplomat overseeing the U.S.-brokered ceasefire in the territory. Canadian military spending is surging with companies expanding into defense contracting. The Canadian government is investing billions to reduce reliance on American suppliers. This shift is partly due to pressure from the U.S. to contribute more to NATO and strained relations between Washington and Ottawa. The defense plan includes $60 billion in additional funding over 5 years. It aims to boost Canada's domestic defense capabilities and create jobs. 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
6: West Michigan weather for Greater Grand Rapids and all of the lakeshore today. Mostly sunny skies, a high near 80 degrees. Mostly clear skies tonight with a low around 55. Patchy fog to start the day on Friday. Otherwise, sunny skies with a high near 80 degrees. Partly cloudy Friday night with a low around 60. Partly sunny on Saturday with a high near 81 degrees. Saturday night, there is a 30% chance of showers. That's after 2 a.m. Mostly cloudy with a low around 66.
7: Some cities that created harm reduction policies to curb overdose deaths have seen their public spaces overrun by drug users.
8: That has a knock-on effect on all sorts of things. I mean, it hurts businesses, it hurts families.
7: The lessons learned from these well-meaning experiments in drug policy, that's next time on Think.
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11: More than three-quarters of all wildfires in the U.S. are caused by people, including recent big fires in Nevada and Washington State.
12: There are more people living in fire-prone landscapes every year, and every one of those people is a potential ignition source.
11: I'm Elsa Chang, why humans are the primary source of wildfires, on All Things Considered from NPR News.
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6: I'm Jennifer Moss in the WGVU newsroom. Here's what's making news on this Thursday. Michiganders impacted by natural disasters this spring have until Monday, August 31st, to apply for federal relief. Rick Brewer has more.
13: The weather in April was relentless. For an 11-day stretch, the state saw 9 tornadoes, severe storms, and a combination of heavy rain and snowmelt that led to historic flooding. Over half the state was impacted. President Donald Trump's disaster declaration allows survivors to apply for individual relief through FEMA if they sustain damage to their homes and businesses. Clayton Cummings is a public information officer for the Michigan State Police. He says people should apply even if they don't think they're eligible.
14: You may qualify for financial assistance you never thought you did.
13: The Small Business Administration is also offering low-interest loans. I'm Rick Brewer.
6: On Wednesday, Secretary of State Jocelyn Benson toured a housing construction site in Muskegon, discussing her plans to drive down housing costs should she become Michigan's next governor. David Limbaugh was there.
15: One of my goals as governor will be to make sure communities like Muskegon that have so much to offer the state but have been under-resourced and without a lot of attention over the last several years have attention and support to grow our economy, to create greater spaces for people to live and regenerate this local economy.
16: While touring the Shaw housing development currently under construction in Muskegon, Michigan Democratic gubernatorial candidate Jocelyn Benson said tariffs are affecting the timely building of affordable housing throughout the state. She also said the process of building new housing needs to be streamlined.
15: So streamlining how permits are given as well as other types of approvals and processes make it easier for developments like this to grow quickly.
16: Benson says this will lead to more workforce housing, setting off a chain reaction of more affordable housing for all.
15: But it also frees up the market of other homes that people can then leave and move into. If you're moving into a new development, that opens up housing, starter homes or second homes for families who want to move into Muskegon.
16: When complete, the Shaw development will consist of over 500 residential units, 37 townhomes, and retail and commercial space. I'm David Limbaugh.
6: The state of Michigan is set to receive more than $170 million in a proposed settlement agreement with Meta. The parent company of Facebook and Instagram agreed to the settlement while a federal trial is underway in California. That lawsuit claimed Meta failed to protect kids on its apps, leading to mental health issues. As part of the settlement agreement, the company also agreed to add more protections on teen accounts. A Dolly Parton-themed corn maze at a West Michigan farm is garnering a lot of attention following the country music icon's passing on Tuesday. Dee Morrison has more.
17: Well, it started as just a chance to celebrate Dolly, and everything she's a part of is now a chance to celebrate her legacy and help remember her.
18: Ellen Robinette, operator of Robinette's Apple House and Winery in Grand Rapids, says a trip to Dollywood theme park in Tennessee last year inspired the corn maze plan.
17: The message she has of dream more, do more, and care more, her background of coming from nothing, it really resonates with rural America, and that was something that we wanted to celebrate.
18: Robinette's is one of 20 farms in North America offering the country music maze, revealing the design last week with an aerial photo featuring an image of Parton, a guitar, music notes, and her signature butterfly. The star recorded a video in support.
19: Grab your friends, gather up the family, and come on out to one of my favorite farms for a little fun and laughter and a real good reason to get lost.
18: After news broke of her death Tuesday, fans have asked about leaving flowers at the corn maze, but Robinette asked visitors to honor her legacy another way.
17: It'd be a little bit more fitting for Dolly. Any money that would have gone towards flowers be donated to Early Bird Books or the Imagination Library.
18: Robinette's maze opens September 1st, with a portion of ticket sales supporting Parton's Imagination Library program locally. I'm Dee Morrison.
6: That's State and Local News. I'm Jennifer Moss.
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6: 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I'm Jennifer Moss. Checking your forecast for today, mostly sunny skies with a high near 80 degrees. Mostly clear skies tonight with a low around 55. Patchy fog to start the morning on Friday before 7 a.m., otherwise sunny with a high near 80 degrees. Friday night, partly cloudy skies with a low around 60. Saturday, partly sunny with a high near 81 degrees. Then Saturday night, a 30% chance of showers, mostly cloudy with a low around 66. And then for Sunday, another chance of showers, mostly cloudy skies. We'll see a high near 84 degrees.
23: The hottest tech in movies is like a century old. From American Public Media, this is Marketplace Tech. I'm Megan McCarty Carino. It's safe to say Christopher Nolan's The Odyssey has been the undisputed cinematic event of the summer. Moviegoers across the country, including me, are still trying to hunt down tickets to see it in its intended format, IMAX 70mm film. But even theaters with non-IMAX 70mm film projection are hard to come by. The Alex Theater, a historic movie palace from the 20s in Glendale, California, was renovated to screen The Odyssey in 70mm. It hadn't shown a first-run feature since Terminator 2 in 1991. Miles Williams is the theater's artistic director. He says they retrofitted using old-school film technology to make it happen.
24: Sure, we had to bring in some specialists in the projection and in the acoustics, because we had to take the theater up to a new standard of projection, clarity of sound, clarity. You know, fortunately, our screen was still good, and we are still using the same screen we've been using. And we had to build a booth, which is actually one of our features, is that we have picture windows where the patrons can actually see the projectionists at work and see the projectors. Very cool. I don't know if it exists anywhere. So yeah, we had to dedicate a bit of a budget, about $500,000, and we had to take all summer before the movie opened and just do nothing else but get this ready, because we only got the green light from Universal about 8 weeks before opening. So we had 2 months to do this project that should take a year, but we got it done.
23: I know the CEO of IMAX has talked about some of the technical challenges in expanding 70mm IMAX. You know, this is at this point extremely old technology, and there aren't companies that are making the technology anymore, even to repair some of the projectors that they have. Is there a similar issue with 70mm film non-IMAX?
24: Yeah, there is. It's not that different when it comes to that. I mean, to give you guys a little behind the scenes, there's like a group of like elder projectionists and they're like, you know, proteges in LA, and they have parts and they have expertise. And when you need a new rectifier, you call up Tom.
0: What is a rectifier?
24: Part of the projector. It's like this piece that you and I would never know what it is, but it's like without it, you can't project a film. It's the opposite of digital. Everything has to work together and run like an old car. You know, like I've got this old 82 Porsche in my driveway and I have to tinker with it. These projectors are like that, right? They need the tinkerers and they need those like the old guard of projectionists in LA. And there is a group of them and they are tied into all of the old theaters. They really keep LA projection working.
0: So there's this group of kind of old timer projectionists. Is there going to be a new generation of film projectionists?
24: People are emailing me asking if they can apprentice here. Yeah, I think that the younger generation, one of the guys who's projecting here for the Odyssey, he can't be over 30. You know, I mean, there are young people who are interested in it. There was this gal who came and looked through the windows and she could not leave. She's just like, I need to do this. I want to do this. Right. So I do think that that's going to not be a problem to have younger people coming up.
0: That was Miles Williams, artistic director of the Alex Theater in Glendale, California. Courtney Bergseeker produced this episode. I'm Megan McCarty-Carino, and that's Marketplace Tech. This is APM.
6: You're listening to WGVU's Here and Now West Michigan. For the very latest from the world of technology on this Thursday, August 27th, let's stop by the Cyber Corner. Kids under the age of 18 will soon see a host of changes to their Instagram and Facebook experiences. That's thanks to an historic $18 billion settlement Meta Platforms reached on Wednesday with 48 U.S. states. Besides the money, which will be paid out over a decade, Meta has agreed to strengthen its age estimates to keep kids under 13 off its platforms and teens in age-appropriate accounts, enact a hard limit of 2 hours a day for users under 18, block kids from the apps from midnight until 6 a.m., and hide like counts, among other changes. But critics and children's advocates cautioned it will not solve its myriad problems overnight. And that's the very latest from the world of technology. 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Now let's check out Earthwise.
1: A space mirror satellite test. I'm Randy Simon, and this is Earthwise, a look at our changing environment. A space mirror satellite is an orbiting spacecraft that features a large deployable reflective surface. Its purpose is to redirect sunlight and beam it down to a specific location on Earth. It would basically provide sunlight on demand. The federal government has approved plans by the company Reflect Orbital to launch a test satellite into orbit this year. The company eventually wants to send tens of thousands of them into space. The prototype satellite, which would orbit about 400 miles up, would unfurl a 60-foot-wide square mirror. Sunlight bouncing off the mirror would illuminate a circular patch about 3 miles wide on the Earth's surface. Later satellites would be much larger. The company argues that it would be slowing climate change by allowing solar power to operate after sunset and thereby reduce the burning of fossil fuels. What could possibly go wrong? The proposed technology is vehemently opposed by astronomers, wildlife experts, and many others who say that the light from the mirrors would distract airline pilots, greatly inhibit astronomical observations, and disrupt the circadian rhythms that help people, animals, and plants know when to wake, when to sleep, when to bloom, and when to migrate. If thousands of space mirror satellites orbit the Earth, they will impact the environment in multiple ways, affecting human health, agriculture, and wildlife. For its part, the government is claiming that activities in space are not subject to environmental regulations and review, and that its approval is only for a test of novel technology. Earthwise is a production of WAMC. 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
6: From the WGVU newsroom, I'm Jennifer Moss. Here's a couple of headlines and stories we're following today. If you were impacted by severe flooding, storms, or a tornado this past April, you might be eligible for disaster relief. The Federal Emergency Management Agency, or FEMA, says they are accepting applications from Michiganders through Monday, August 31st. State and federal officials are encouraging people to apply even if they don't think they'll qualify. FEMA says they have more than $28 million to dole out. Michigan Democrats want to focus on President Donald Trump and the economy heading into November, but divisions from a bruising Senate primary continue to follow them. Some Democrats have withheld support for Senate nominee Abdul El-Sayed, citing concerns about anti-Semitism and his association with streamer Hassan Piker. Piker's latest comments about American Jews and Israel have fueled this dispute. Republicans see an opportunity to exploit the divide. El-Sayed and Democrats campaigning with him are pushing back, arguing that the party is largely united and should return and turn its attention to defeating Republican Mike Rogers and winning control of Congress. And Michigan taxpayers will spend up to $50 million on the Copperwood Copper Mine in the Upper Peninsula. The Michigan Strategic Fund approved the funding on Tuesday. Thanks so much for joining us and listening to Here and Now West Michigan. I'm Jennifer Moss. Do enjoy your day.
2: You might think that the U.S. tax system is biased in favor of tax-paying humans, but when it comes to hiring, maybe not.
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2: 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Next time on Marketplace.
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6: West Michigan weather for Greater Grand Rapids and all of the lakeshore. Today, mostly sunny skies, a high near 80 degrees. Mostly clear skies tonight with a low around 55. Patchy fog to start the day on Friday. Otherwise, sunny skies with a high near 80 degrees. Partly cloudy Friday night with a low around 60. Partly sunny on Saturday with a high near 81 degrees. Saturday night, there is a 30% chance of showers. That's after 2 a.m. Mostly cloudy with a low around 66.

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2: West Michigan weather for Greater Grand Rapids and all of the Lakeshore. Today, mostly sunny skies, a high near 80 degrees. Mostly clear skies tonight with a low around 55. Patchy fog to start the day on Friday, otherwise sunny skies with a high near 80 degrees. Partly cloudy Friday night with a low around 60. Partly sunny on Saturday with a high near 81 degrees. Saturday night, there is a 30% chance of showers. That's after 2 a.m. Mostly cloudy with a low around 66.
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4: I'm Chris Boyd. Up next on Think, some progressive cities have been experimenting with policies meant to reduce harm to drug users. But what about everybody else?
5: City Hall Park, a beautiful park, is entirely essentially taken over now by drug dealers and users. So that has, a knock-on effect on all sorts of things. I mean, it hurts businesses, it hurts families.
4: We'll talk about the benevolent intentions behind permissive drug policies in places like Vancouver, Seattle, and Burlington, Vermont. Why residents of those cities say parks and other public spaces that welcome drug users don't feel safe for everybody else. And how it happens that leaders stand behind policies that most voters don't want. Our conversation starts after a short break.
6: Live from NPR News, I'm Lakshmi Singh. The jury is now deliberating whether a Massachusetts woman should be held criminally responsible for killing her three young children in 2023 or sent to a state mental health hospital. In closing arguments today, Lindsay Clancy's attorney said his client suffered from postpartum psychosis when she strangled her children and tried to take her own life. The prosecution argued Clancy knew what she was doing and should be found guilty. President Trump has signed an executive order that renames Lake Ontario to Lake America, at least as far as the U.S. federal government is concerned. The North American neighbors and historically close economic partners are in an all-out trade war. President Trump's actions, reminiscent of his decision to relabel the Gulf of Mexico the Gulf of America. A federal judge is scheduled to hear arguments this hour on plans to renovate the Kennedy Center and to return President Trump's name to the building. NPR's Anastasia Siulkas reports the board of the Performing Arts Center has threatened to tear down the venue.
7: In legal filings ahead of the court hearing, the board called the living memorial to President John F. Kennedy a, quote, embarrassment to the nation's capital and suggested building an outdoor amphitheater on the site instead. The board is also attempting to add Trump's name on three places at the center, including twice on the entryway. In a statement to NPR, the Kennedy Center press office called the threat of a demolition, quote, a hypothetical scenario. The hearing is part of a federal lawsuit filed by Representative Joyce Beatty, Democrat of Ohio, against President Trump and the Kennedy Center's board. Most board members were chosen by President Trump, who is the center's chairman. Anastasia Tsoukas, NPR News.
6: The Justice Department has announced an indictment against 81 suspected gang members charged with drug trafficking and gun crimes in Puerto Rico. The department says the FBI and local police arrested 70 of the defendants in an operation yesterday. NPR's Ryan Lucas has more.
8: The defendants are accused of being drug traffickers in the gang Los Bajadeo. The indictment says that the group distributed large amounts of heroin, fentanyl, cocaine, and crack cocaine across the western part of Puerto Rico. Prosecutors allege that the group used violence, including kidnappings and murder, to protect and advance their interests. Attorney General Todd Blanche, who was in Puerto Rico to announce the indictment, also announced that a separate joint operation with authorities in Ecuador targeting the Los Choneros and Los Lobos drug cartels resulted in 26 arrests. Blanche touted both efforts as examples of the Trump administration's efforts to crack down on violent crime and drug trafficking. Ryan Lucas, NPR News, Washington.
6: This is NPR News.
2: I'm Jennifer Moss in the WGVU newsroom. Here's what's making news on this Thursday. Michiganders impacted by natural disasters this spring have until Monday, August 31st, to apply for federal relief. Rick Brewer has more.
9: The weather in April was relentless. For an 11-day stretch, the state saw 9 tornadoes, severe storms, and a combination of heavy rain and snowmelt that led to historic flooding. Over half the state was impacted. President Donald Trump's disaster declaration allows survivors to apply for individual relief through FEMA if they sustain damage to their homes and businesses. Clayton Cummings is a public information officer for the Michigan State Police. He says people should apply even if they don't think they're eligible.
10: You may qualify for financial assistance you never thought you did.
9: The Small Business Administration is also offering low-interest loans. I'm Rick Brewer.
2: Michigan U.S. Senator Alyssa Slotkin was in Bay City on Wednesday to meet with local leaders. As part of a series of meetings, Slotkin, a Democrat, has been taking with officials across the state while Congress is in recess. Blaise Carpenter was there.
11: When I asked her what the purpose of these roundtables are, she said that they allow her, as a U.S. senator, to get insight on the needs of those that she's representing. She brought up that federal funds too often are cut that affect areas such as Bay County. Some of the issues brought up during the roundtable were housing, education, incarceration, health care, infrastructure.
2: That was Blaise Carpenter reporting. The Bay County Sheriff says he's hoping Slotkin will be able to help him develop a program that addresses the mental health needs of prisoners after they leave jail. I'm Jennifer Moss.
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14: In the early 2000s, leaders in Vancouver, British Columbia noted a spike in drug overdose deaths and took unorthodox action. Where other cities might have sent out the cops to round up people using illegal substances in public,

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1: And revise the ways it helps addicted residents. The American cities it inspired remain several steps behind. Michael Powell is a staff writer at The Atlantic, where you can read his article, The Cities That Said Yes to Drugs. Michael, welcome to Think.
2: Thank you. My pleasure.
1: Before we get into the ways these policies might be said to have gone sideways in some places, we should start by talking about the motivations to do this. Supporters of these forms of harm reduction really did and do have benevolent intentions, right?
2: Oh, without a doubt. I mean, I don't think anyone would doubt that. And it took its origins in the 1980s in Europe, and then came here. And the notion was that you're trying, particularly in the early years, AIDS loomed as an enormous specter of death for many IV drug users, because sharing needles was unfortunately a very good way of sharing what was at that time an extremely deadly disease. So harm reduction advocates at that point were very much interested in kind of best practices to keep people from contracting and dying of AIDS, and then obviously giving some time to get them into treatment with luck.
1: Harm reduction can, of course, take many different forms. Will you talk us through some of the strategies that fall under this very large umbrella?
2: Sure, and I think that's a great question, because it's changed over time. Again, at its origins in the 1980s in Europe, there was something called the Junkiebunden, which was a junkie union, in a union of junkies in Holland. And Germany also experimented with it, other places in Scandinavia, and then it jumped to the United States in the early 1990s. And then, as I say, it was very much focused on preventing the spread of AIDS and TB and other things like that, and providing clean needles, providing health care, providing food. And so that was kind of its, if you will, its origin. Sometime in the late 1990s, though even earlier, you heard among some advocates a hope that, well, maybe we should look at legalizing essentially drug abuse, hard drugs, narcotics, heroin, meth, and with an eye again towards keeping people alive. There was a second aspect to that, which was a more libertarian, which you very much hear on the West Coast, including in Vancouver, aspect to it, where, you know, who are we to say you shouldn't use? Who are we to stigmatize people? It's their business whether or not they use drugs, and what we should do is try to facilitate that in as healthy a way as possible, and perhaps also with an eye towards getting people into treatment, though that's somewhat debatable. And I guess I would add one last thing, is that in Canada, there was about 4 or 5 years ago, there was the development of what they call safe supply, which is that you literally provide those who are addicted to drugs with the drugs themselves. And they usually did that in the form of Dilaudid, which is a very, very powerful pill, an opiate. And there was even talk, though I don't think it ever actually came to pass, of providing addicts with heroin. But the notion was very much the same, that if one of the problems is that you have this kind of toxic chemical thing, fentanyl with a bunch of other very bad things in it, then why don't we give those who use drugs some the safest possible supply?
1: I think that might sound very logical to some people and very extreme to other people. In practice, what do we know about how those pills that the city was giving out were used?
2: Yeah, I mean, I think reflecting perhaps my

0: my reporting bias, having looked at this, I think that it turned out rather disastrously, and that's very much now the take within British Columbia anyway, where there's been real efforts to pull back on it. Because what happened was, among other things, you had there was also development of these vending machines, so you could get a safe supply through a vending machine, and that is the user could up to 15 pills a day, which is a very high toxicity, right? But put that to the side, it wasn't high enough for some of the users. So what the user, and this has been detailed through a lot of very good reporting up in Canada, and also quite a few public health people have talked about this, is that what happened is folks would get the supply from the vending machine. They would go outside, a dealer would be there, they would sell these at a real discount to the dealer, and the dealer would intend, in turn, give them a form of fentanyl, a much more powerful drug. And then the dealer now had these pills that were kind of gold on the street, and he or she could sell those pills at a real discount on the street. So there's quite a bit of reporting that shows that not only did it not help a lot of the users, but it expanded the circle of drug users altogether.
1: Okay. Let's leap forward in time to this trip you took at the end of last year to Seattle, where you visited a downtown neighborhood known as Little Saigon. What did you find there?
0: Yeah, sure. I remember I walked up the hill. You come up from the harbor to this basically working class, largely Asian American neighborhood. And there were on one street, 250 or so people using, dealing, and thankfully not. I didn't see anyone die, but I saw three or four people, just out. I mean, lying on the street, their, chests barely rising and falling. And I hung out there for a while. And what it was an absolute open air drug market in the center of this neighborhood. I then walked around the corner and came to a beautiful little pocket park that the city had built for the Asian American community there. It was named after a Vietnamese flower. And in that pocket park, there were 20 to 25 people using and dealing, that is, shooting up, smoking, and dealing. And unsurprisingly, there were no families and no children there because it was entirely taken over, by people who had, quite bad drug habits. I then walked about a half a mile south to a very pretty park that's often used to take pictures of downtown Seattle and the harbor beyond. And that park too had been, this was a green park with an old orchard and a playground, entirely taken over by those using drugs. And nobody, I talked to a number of parents who lived in the area, again, kind of a lower middle class, working class neighborhood. Nobody went into the park. It was dangerous. It was scary to their kids, and quite understandably, you wouldn't want to expose your children to that. So I saw these kind of things, and I could name four or five other parks that I visited where I saw similar things. And I should say, I grew up in New York City. I've done a lot of reporting on the drug communities over time, but this was kind of an extraordinary concentration.
1: What are the laws around this in Seattle? What are police allowed to stop people for, and what have they been told to back off of?
0: Well, I think the question is really the second part, or the rub is the second part of what you ask. I mean, there is, they've not, Seattle and Washington have not decriminalized narcotics officially. But for all intents and purposes, they have. Police are, and I've talked to police, officers there. I mean, they're directed not to pick up people, not to, well, really not to do anything except occasionally, periodically, you'll see a disruption of a particular street scene. And for a day, literally for a day, people will wander off and use elsewhere, and then they'll come back and they'll recapture. And that's been one of the one of the big criticisms of the Seattle approach from some politicians and certainly community activists in Seattle, is that no one is calling for a return to the lock 'em up days of yore, right? Where the war on drugs, where you kind of just slap people in prison, but rather that there needs to be a tension between using some kind of a stick, saying, whether it's the police actually moving in to arrest people or say that they need to move into treatment, followed up by social workers and caseworkers who actually work to get them into treatment. And that's kind of a that kind of an approach is anathema in Seattle and frankly, a number of the other cities I visited.
1: You found, Michael, that a lot of city leaders in Seattle believe that enforcing bans on the sale and open use of narcotics is tantamount to government repression.
0: Yeah, there's a kind of a cultural political ethos in Seattle that, again, and it kind of combines, if you will, sort of a liberal, very liberal politics and kind of a libertarian ethos, which I think is found in many parts of the Northwest. And this is not to say that all people who are all libertarians, favor this. But yes, there's been a real objection to kind of to bringing down the as people would put it, the power of the state on the heads of the unhoused. And they tend to frame it very much as a question of homelessness, which then drives drug use. And I think most, certainly most data and certainly my interviews would suggest, at the very least, the two go sort of go hand in hand. That is, there are folks who are homeless or may become homeless, but they also have very often, well, no, certainly not with all, in all cases, a serious drug addiction and or serious mental health problems, which combined with, the drug addiction can be, can present an enormous problem for them and for the neighborhoods in which they end up camping.
1: My guest is journalist Michael Powell, a staff writer at The Atlantic, which published his article, "The Cities That Said Yes to Drugs." We'll be right back.

0: West Michigan weather for Greater Grand Rapids and all of the lakeshore this afternoon. Mostly sunny skies with a high near 80 degrees. Mostly clear skies tonight with a low around 55. Sunny on Friday with a high near 81. Partly cloudy skies Friday night with a low around 61. Partly sunny on Saturday. We'll see a high near 82 degrees. Saturday night, there's a 30% chance of showers. Mostly cloudy with a low around 66. And for Sunday, another chance of showers. Mostly cloudy skies with a high near 84.
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2: There are more people living in fire-prone landscapes every year, and every one of those people is a potential ignition source.
1: I'm Elsa Chang, why humans are the primary source of wildfires, on All Things Considered from NPR News.
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8: You're listening to Think. I'm Chris Boyd. We're talking today about cities that have experimented with decriminalizing hard drugs and what those experiments have wrought. My guest is journalist Michael Powell, a staff writer at The Atlantic and author of an article there called The Cities That Said Yes to Drugs. Michael, the notion of minimizing stigma around a condition for which many people need help, I mean, it makes sense. How did some harm reduction proponents land on the idea that this ought to include simply giving in to rampant public drug use? Like, you can destigmatize without saying this is not a problem for us.
9: Well, yeah, and I guess that's the question, right? What is exactly stigma? For instance, you know, I mean, if someone is addicted to drugs, that's a physical problem that they wrestle with, and they should be treated, one would hope, with respect and humane care and this sort of thing. But there's a sometimes yawning gap between that bottom line and saying, well, therefore, you know, why is it up to us to say you can't do this, that you can't camp on the street, that you can't camp in and use drugs in a park or a playground? And it's precisely, I think, that tension. I mean, to my view, you know, what's happened is that the very the completely understandable desire to try to treat those addicted to drugs with compassion and to try to hook them up with, you know, treatment and with their families and try to get them back into jobs. I mean, all terrific things, has blurred into this notion, which you hear repeatedly. Well, you know, we need to meet people where they are, which is to say, if you're on the street, you're using drugs, it's not up to us to say you can't do that. And, you know, I would just note that most of us who have had family members who have struggled with, and I speak frankly from experience, with drugs or alcohol, would not, generally speaking, would not apply that in our own lives. I mean, that's why families do interventions to try to get loved ones into drug treatment, and why there's a whole and also mental health treatment, and why there's a whole kind of world of that. But I think to not or the concern is that not to apply that to, say, a person in poverty living on the streets could also be seen as a form of well-intentioned but condescension.
8: Yeah. How common is it for other wraparound services to be offered to these folks who are clearly, if nothing else, struggling with, you know, a really detrimental habit?
9: Well, I mean, it depends, of course, on the city. But I mean, there are, when you talk to advocates in Seattle, they say, look, there's the potential to offer more on many nights. There are beds open in shelters. There's chances to move people towards treatment more aggressively. But even, for instance, the shelters tend to be what they call, and much of the housing, low barrier housing, which is to say that it's does not include explicit prohibitions on using drugs, bringing drugs in with you. And, you know, I've talked to many people who are trying to get clean, as they say, who say this, you know, it's a real problem. I mean, if you go into a shelter and there's, you know, fentanyl and meth and all this sort of stuff around you, the odds are, and that would be true for anybody, right? I mean, from a poor person on the street to a wealthy person in an executive suite. If you're around drugs all the time, and it's very hard to concentrate on getting clean and getting treatment.
8: In places where drug laws remain in place and are being enforced, often court-ordered drug treatment is offered to folks as a diversion from going to jail for some period of time. You note here that some people see court-ordered drug treatment as unreasonably punitive for people who are not motivated to seek treatment on their own. What do we know about the effectiveness? Like, is mandatory drug treatment less likely to help people quit and get their lives back in order if they didn't choose this for themselves?
9: No. let me back up a second. There are competing studies, as in so many areas of public health and I suppose of life. But there have been, I think, particularly recently, some very persuasive studies that have shown that when people are pushed into treatment, they have actually about the same, and in some cases a better chance of remaining clean than somebody who's on the street who decides to, you know, finally has had enough and says, I'm gonna go and clean up. So, you know, I think that there is this you know, kind of common wisdom that I think is incorrect. It sort of suggests that, well, you know, if you force people in, it doesn't take. And again, I would return us to, I mean, because I do think there's a class dimension to this. The middle class family forces their son or daughter to finally clean up, to finally try treatment. I mean, that's, you know, one could argue that's not a whole lot different than if, you know, a police officer along with ideally a social work team comes to you and says, look, you got to, you know, this time you got to do it. And both, I mean, there's no such thing as a, you know, an immaculate reaction, both that is both the kid from the middle class family who, you know, finally agrees under great pressure from his family because they're going to kick him out and disown him and et cetera, to try it. And a person who's approached in a sensitive way by a combination of police and social workers on the street. There's no reason to think that one or the other is particularly, what's what I'm looking for, you know, harsher than the other. And, you know, I think there's pretty good evidence that you can save lives that way. When we leave folks on the street, it is a form of Russian roulette, especially now with the very powerful nature of fentanyl. So that, you know, if you leave someone on the street and just say, well, you know, when you're ready, you know, go. There's a good chance that person is eventually going to OD. I mean, they're just, you know, these are such powerful drugs, and the overdose rates in the country still remain stunningly, tragically high. So it's not as if just, you know, sort of doing what some might see as the compassionate thing, meeting someone on the, you know, where they are, does them any favors really in the long run.
8: So let's put all this in broader context. In the article, you cite this statistic that between 2014 and 2024, an estimated 862,000 Americans died of drug overdoses, not suffered overdoses, but died of them, which was about twice as many as had been recorded in the decade before that. Do we know why the death rate spiked at that time?
9: Well, you know, and here, I mean, and I should say, probably should have said this at the very beginning, here one wants to be humble, right? I mean, you know, in the face of statistics, because what you know is you have these terrible death rates. At the same time, as just noted, with fentanyl in particular, you have an enormously toxic drug. I mean, a drug that kind of makes heroin look, which is a very dangerous drug, safe by comparison. So some portion of that of that death toll certainly owes to the stunningly dangerous nature of fentanyl. But one could also argue that fentanyl arrived at a particularly propitious time if you were looking to, you know, which of course no one is, but for maximum havoc, because you now have, you know, an ethos where there are, I think British Columbia, for instance, has 30 some injection centers where you can go bring your drugs in and shoot up. And around those, each of those centers, you have dealers, you have other users who don't come in and stuff, but they're all using a drug that is terrifically more dangerous than the drug that they, you know, the similar drug they were using in, say, 2010 or 2000. So, you know, it's this kind of terrible coming together of several different, you know, several horsemen of the apocalypse that has led to just a terrible death rate.
8: Will you describe the basic setup of these safe injection sites that certain cities have set up?
9: Yeah, I mean, it varies a little bit, but I mean, for instance, even New York City has two of these. And what it is, you come in, and there are, well, I mean, again, it varies, but you tend to be like these kind of vestibules where you can, you come in, you show your drugs, this is what I'm going to shoot. You either have your own needle, or very often you'll be offered works, as they call the needle and the thing that you wrap around your arm to find a vein. You'll get some vein care, as they put it. I mean, in other words, you'll be treated compassionately, and then you'll shoot up, or you'll smoke, but most often, I mean, they're called injection centers. You shoot up, and the staff there, no doubt, driven by very humane impulses, will keep an eye on you. If you start to OD, they can apply Naxalone or a number of the drugs that kind of pull you back. If you still are not responding, they will immediately call the hospital. The hospital will send over an ambulance. And the idea is that in this fashion, you keep people alive. And that's great. The problem is that, and again, I can talk about New York because I witnessed it. In the two square block areas around, say, the center I was around in East Harlem, there were numerous dealers. I mean, they would talk to you. You could see them, you know, on the street, because of course, if you're going into an injection center, you need, in this case, fentanyl most often to bring in with you. So you buy it from them. Now, largely these are very down and out folks. So they do what they need to do to get the money to pay the dealers. So families in that area, which is very kind of poor to working class area, mainly Latino in East Harlem, would talk about, you know, you'd see people prostituting themselves. You would see people boosting, you know, that is shoplifting, you know, hams and anything they could to get money to pay for the drugs that they would take into the legal injection center. So what you have is kind of the creation of an ecosystem around these centers. So it's not just, you know, the people within, but it's kind of what they do before and after when they're going into the center.
8: Michael Powell is my guest, staff writer at The Atlantic, where you can read the article, The Cities That Said Yes to Drugs. This is Think. I'm Chris Boyd. So meeting people where they are in just a physical geographic sense means that lower income working class neighborhoods are affected by this climate.
9: Very heavily. And that actually was, I'd say was the first reason I wanted to really take a look at this, because I saw this also happening up in another place I talk about in my article, Burlington, Vermont. But you see poor neighborhoods disproportionately affected by this, because by and large, this doesn't happen in upper middle class neighborhoods. They complain, they go to the police, they, you know, they do a little screaming and yelling. But in, for instance, the center I was talking about in East Harlem, directly across the street is a extremely well-regarded nonprofit nursery school. And they do all sorts of great services for kids, and have for, you know, many decades. I mean, and the parents and the teachers there talked about, you know, with the growth, well, since the center went in, I mean, that, you know, the vestibules in their schools stink of urine, the kids, and you can see it. I mean, it's not, I didn't need to rely on this, you know, on them for this, but you see the kids, you know, parents coming to school with their kids, with their, you know, hands tightly wrapped, you know, trying to basically rush them by a thriving big drug scene. And a thriving big drug scene is, and again, it's not to demonize those who are addicted, but it's a scary thing for some, you know, four-year-old. I mean, you're seeing people flat out on the street. You're seeing people dealing. You're seeing people fighting. I mean, it's a bad scene. And in kind of city after city that I went to, that is from Vancouver to Seattle to San Francisco to Burlington, you see the same thing playing out. And I think, well, again, would an upper middle class neighborhood just, you know, sort of sit there that has the resources that, you know, to complain to politicians and do this sort of thing while this is going on? I think rather clearly the answer is no.
8: Michael, what do we know about the extent to which cities that have decriminalized enforcement of hard drugs become destinations for people who use drugs?
9: Well, they do. I mean, and in fact, you know, for instance, when I was in Burlington, Vermont, the mayor spoke and she supports injection centers. I mean, she's a real harm reductionist, but she spoke very plainly of that. She said, you know, people come from all over Vermont to use here. And, you know, one of the reasons they do is that, you know, it's very, very easy to find the drugs that you want. It's easier to live on the street there than it is, say, in a very rural area. But I saw the same thing happen in Seattle and in a Pioneer Square, which is near downtown in Seattle, and it's a kind of a gentrifying area, but it warehouse district. But at night, say 300 to 400 people a night literally sleep in this one square. They put up tents. I stayed there all night to watch it. I mean, there's open dealing, using, and this sort of thing. And you get talking to people, and again, you know, these are not bad people. they're addicted to very strong, serious drugs. But they're from all over Washington, rural Washington, surrounding cities. And again, they come there because of really two things. One is maybe three: the availability of drugs, the sense of being part of a congenial drug culture, and three, that you're not going to be continually rousted by police.
8: My guest, Michael Powell, is a staff writer at The Atlantic, where you can read his article, The Cities That Said Yes to Drugs. We'll be right back.
0: You're listening to Think. I'm Jennifer Moss with your WGVU News headlines. Indigenous activists and their supporters gathered at the state capitol on Wednesday to protest the Line 5 oil and natural gas pipeline. Line 5 stretches hundreds of miles, including a portion that runs through the Straits of Mackinac. Opponents have spent years trying to shut it down. Meantime, state and federal officials have been reviewing permits for a proposed tunnel project to house the Great Lakes portion and potentially extend its lifespan. Antonio Cosme came up from Detroit for the rally. He says people should speak against the pipeline as often as possible. Enbridge Energy, the company that owns Line 5, says it is committed to safety and that the project would make the pipeline safer. And if you were impacted by severe flooding, storms, or a tornado this past April, you might be eligible for disaster relief. The Federal Emergency Management Agency, or FEMA, says they're accepting applications for Michiganders until Monday.
10: On the next Fresh Air, actor Riz Ahmed. He's nominated for an Emmy for his role in the Prime Video series Bait. He plays a British-Pakistani actor auditioning to be the next James Bond. He's also a writer and creator of the series. He also starred in a film adaptation of Hamlet. Join us.
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0: West Michigan weather for Greater Grand Rapids and all of the lakeshore this afternoon. Mostly sunny skies with a high near 80 degrees. Mostly clear skies tonight with a low around 55. Sunny on Friday with a high near 81. Partly cloudy skies Friday night with a low around 61. Partly sunny on Saturday. We'll see a high near 82 degrees. Saturday night, there's a 30% chance of showers. Mostly cloudy with a low around 66. And for Sunday, another chance of showers. Mostly cloudy skies with a high near 84.
8: You're listening to Think. I'm Chris Boyd. Today we're talking about some concerning results in some of the cities that have decriminalized the use of hard drugs. My guest, Michael Powell, is a staff writer at The Atlantic. He writes about this in an article titled, The Cities That Said Yes to Drugs. Michael, is it fair to say the ultimate goal of these policies is helping keep people alive until they can successfully quit using or get their use under control such that they can live normal, productive lives?
9: Yes, I think that that's, I mean, I think it's fair to say that that's what, that's the argument you would get from, say, the mayor of Burlington or the mayor, you know, certain city council people in Seattle. I don't think the data supports that. I mean, number one, as we've talked about, the number of ODs remains scary high. Number two, and something we haven't talked about, there's been a lot of terrific work, actually, ironically, out of Vancouver by their new public health minister, who's taken a who advocates taking a humane but tougher line that even if you survive overdoses of fentanyl, which is, again, an enormously powerful and dangerous drug, you're taking a toll on your brain each time you go under. You're losing oxygen. You've got drugs. So that his point is that, you know, because there are, in fact, I talked to a number of the people like this in Burlington who had had 8, 9, 10, 12 overdoses. Fortunately, none of them fatal. But the point of that health minister in Vancouver is that a lot of research now shows that that's taking a real toll on their body and most perilously on their mind and their kind of emotional framework, which makes it all that much harder, of course, to try to rehabilitate, help that person rehabilitate themselves.
8: So that humane but tougher line that people are starting to look at in Vancouver, what does that look like? What changes and what stays the same?
9: Well, you know, I think in Vancouver, it's probably too early to say, though. I mean, you've seen ticks up in those going into into treatment. You've seen the same thing happen in Alberta. You've seen the same thing happen in Ontario. I don't want to, again, overstate this. I mean, it's all relatively new because this turn has only come in the past year. But I mean, what you would hope to do is get more people into treatment, but also, and I don't want to lose sight of this because say it's kind of my the raison d'etre for my doing this piece in the first place. You're also returning strong working class and lower middle class neighborhoods to something, you know, to something closer to a state of harmony. I mean, if they ever succeed in cleaning that up, that park that I spoke of in Seattle, then a sort of Filipino Latino neighborhood will regain, you know, the use of really a quite beautiful little park and its playground, and that means a lot. And it means if there's no longer people doing you know, very disturbing things in East Harlem as a, you know, a poor mother who's going to work and bringing her child to a nursery school, then they don't have to, you know, they don't see that and or see as much of that. I mean, no one is arguing, you know, for that you can kind of wave a magic wand. So I think it's a complicated answer, but I think what you're starting to see, or I know what you're starting to see in Vancouver, is a bit of a change, at least on the street. And that's not nothing.
8: Michael, advocates for unhoused folks who are using drugs, you know, often want to remind us that as a group, these folks are more at risk for crime than at risk for committing crimes, you know, harming others. What do we know about what happens to just general crime rates in neighborhoods where drug policies are not being enforced?
9: Crime goes up. Now, I'm not arguing that, I mean, I've spent many, I'll finish my thought. I'm not arguing that these are terrible, horrible people, that is the drug users and those addicted to drugs, but rather that there's a logic to that life. If you're poor and living, you know, some combination of on the streets in, you know, kind of rundown apartments and or in shelters, and you're doing drugs, you got to get your money somewhere. And you're doing drugs the better part of the day. So it's not as if most, with some exceptions, but it's not as if most people are, you know, going off and working a 9-to-5 and getting the money to pay for it. So what happens? You end up doing a lot of you have a lot of street theft, a lot of auto theft, a lot of shoplifting. I mean, it's not, again, I've spent many years ago, I spent a month in a heroin shooting gallery. I never felt threatened by the people there. I mean, they were, by and large, they were, you know, perfectly nice, albeit profoundly addicted to their drugs. But the effect on the neighborhood, on, you know, going on the bodega where they're losing, that is, I'm thinking where I was working in the bodega where they lose, you know, thousands and thousands and maybe even tens of thousands per month to shoplifting, to, you know, cars being taken, to break-ins. I mean, there's a, and as I say, I mean, to the other problem is, like, say, well, really every place I've been. I mean, I saw it in Burlington, Vermont. I mean, a City Hall Park, a beautiful park, is entirely essentially taken over now by drug dealers and users. So that has, I mean, that has a knock-on effect on all sorts of things. I mean, it hurts businesses, it hurts families. I mean, so there's a kind of profound, as they say, knock-on effect there.
8: Was it Burlington, Vermont, where some business leaders said, hey, we don't like these policies, we would like to see them reversed, and then somebody mounted a boycott against the businesses that objected to these looser drug policies?
9: Yeah, and it was a particularly unfortunate because, I mean, Burlington is a very liberal and beautiful college city, and most of the owners are themselves of liberal politics and care about. I mean, you know, it's a city of 50,000 people. So they were, there, that is, the business letter was by no means arguing, you know, sweep them off, put them in jail. It was saying, look, we need to do more treatment. We need more street outreach. We need more police, because we're suffering enormous losses in terms of shoplifting and that sort of thing. And a number of more left organizations in town, well over 100, wrote a letter in response and decried them and said that they should all agree to open up their bathrooms and their stores to those who are using drugs or homeless, that they should allow people to sleep in their vestibules of their stores. And then, yes, there was a call for a boycott of the of anyone who had signed this letter, the original letter, the business letter.
8: In Vancouver, which was in some ways the kind of North American model for this, I know initially there was pretty significant public support. What has changed? Are voters in Vancouver still supporting these policies?
9: No, or not as much, I should say. And they're, as you know, with voters, you know, with any kind of declarative sentence like the one I just made, I should probably pull it back. But there's certainly been a sea change. And you now have, as I say, you have the chief health minister talking about, you know, we can't just continue to allow street drugs. He talks again, as I mentioned, about the danger of overdoses. And there's been a lot of talk about, you know, using a nuanced use of both carrot and stick to try to get people into treatment. So you've had, yes, and the reason, I mean, there was one part of British Columbia where, this was a couple of years back, where the town, kind of, anyway, it's town within a city, but, you know, the town council said, you know, you can't use drugs within X feet of schools, and you can't use drugs in a playground. And the Supreme Court, the provincial Supreme Court at the time, overturned that and said, no, you know, that's an infringement upon personal rights. And, you know, if you want to use in a public park or whatever, that's your business. That sort of thing, that decision led to quite a bit of blowback, even from very liberal people in Vancouver.
8: I'm curious, Michael, in places where voters have different feelings about this than policymakers, how those policymakers keep their jobs?
9: That's a good question. And actually, it's a very good question because, for instance, Burlington, Vermont being a good example, there's a, sometimes voters support those. You know, so then you're left with, okay, I mean, that is support those very liberal officials and support the harm reduction policy. So in Burlington, Vermont, there is a liberal left state attorney, which is essentially the prosecutor for Burlington and the surrounding county. And she's, you know, very much advocated a kind of a hands-off approach. And she just, in the most recent primary, you know, she had a tough race, but beat back her Democratic Party opponent and probably is favored in the general. So, you know, sometimes, you know, these cities and towns are very, very split on these sort of things. There's also, as I indicated, I think there's an interesting sort of class and cultural split at times within these cities, with kind of younger people, with more college educated being perhaps more tolerant of this, kind of taking the point of view that it's, you need to meet people where they are, this sort of thing, and more kind of working class families and the like saying, like, you know, I can't take this anymore.
8: My guest, Michael Powell, is a staff writer at The Atlantic, where you can read his article, The Cities That Said Yes to Drugs. You're listening to Think. I'm Chris Boyd. Did you get a sense doing this reporting or all the reporting you've done over the decades that there is a middle path? There is something between rounding up everybody with a drug problem and letting them waste away in jail and sort of pulling out all the stops and making every public space available to them?
9: Oh, absolutely. I mean, as I say, I mean, it seems to me that I'm heartened by that, that in many cities now you're seeing an approach that says exactly that, essentially, like that we're not going to, I've heard no one in these cities talk about a return to, say, you know, drug war days of the 1980s or 1990s, where you just lock people away. Rather, the concern is that we have a right, a civil society has a right to establish boundaries on behavior in public spaces, and that, you know, you don't have a right if you're a drug user or dealer to colonize a city park or a playground or that sort of thing. But at the same time, we need to work with those people to put, that is, though, you, when I say those people, the users, to get them beds to the extent that that's the problem. And really the bigger problem or the bigger concern is how to get them into treatment. You know, maybe there's some people who kind of go in and out, you know, over the many years. Maybe there are some people who remain completely abstinent. God bless them. My sense is that for too long, those who have pushed a strong harm reduction line have kind of insulated themselves against criticism by saying, well, do you want to go back to the 1980s? You know, do you want to go back to just locking away, you know, poor people very often, though by no means entirely, you know, Black and Latinos, plenty of white addicts out there. And I think that's a false, really kind of a false dichotomy, and does not reflect where a lot of the really good public health thinking is on this.
8: Michael Powell is a staff writer at The Atlantic, where you can read his article, The Cities That Said Yes to Drugs. Michael, thank you for making time to talk.
9: Oh, thank you. It's been a pleasure.
8: Think is distributed by PRX, the Public Radio Exchange. You can find us on Facebook, Instagram, anywhere you get podcasts, and at think.kera.org. Again, I'm Chris Boyd. Thanks for listening. Have a great day.

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4: From WHYY in Philadelphia, this is Fresh Air. I'm Tanya Mosley in Los Angeles. Today, award-winning actor, activist, and hip-hop artist Riz Ahmed. He's nominated for an Emmy for Outstanding Lead Actor in a Limited or Anthology Series or Movie for the series Bait. He plays a British-Pakistani actor whose audition to play James Bond sends his life into a spiral. We'll talk about how much of Bait comes directly from his own experiences, like the time a supermarket clerk accused him of trying to steal.
5: And we get into a back and forth, and I'm so frustrated. At one point, I go, dude, I'm not shoplifting. I'm Star Wars, man. And they go, okay, this person is definitely crazy. And you're banned. You're never coming back here.
4: Riz Ahmed is already an Oscar and Emmy Award winner. His other work includes the films Sound of Metal, Rogue One, and the TV series The Night Of. First News.
6: Live from NPR News, I'm Lakshmi Singh. Canada's removing U.S. seafood from its list of retaliatory tariffs against its southern neighbor. After hearing from a number of industry officials worried about the economic hit to commercial seafood and fishing sectors, Canada's levies are set to take effect early next month during a period when Canada typically buys roughly half of the Maine lobster. Canada moved forward with tariffs after talks collapsed and President Trump imposed 50% tariffs on $20 billion worth of Canadian goods.
7: We deal with a lot of people. People oftentimes, they'll ask me, who's the worst to deal with on trade? And I said, that's easy, Canada. They are the worst to trade. And they feel entitled, and just we can't have that.
6: Trump addressing the dispute as he signed an order in which the U.S. government now refers to Lake Ontario as Lake America. Meanwhile, in a statement, Maine Senator Susan Collins thanks Canada and called for resumption of trade negotiations. Collins is in a tough race for re-election to a seat Democrats hope to flip in November. An ICE agent who had been accused of shooting a Venezuelan immigrant in northern Minneapolis has been released from jail in southern Texas, where he had been awaiting extradition to Minnesota. Houston Public Media's Andrew Schneider has the latest.
8: Thursday marked the maximum amount of time ICE agent Christian Castro could be held in jail while waiting for Texas Governor Greg Abbott to decide whether to sign Minnesota's extradition warrant. Here's Hennepin County Attorney Mary Moriarty.
9: I am told that Governor Abbott claims to be tough on crime. How exactly is he tough on crime by manipulating an extradition process that is supposed to be administrative?
8: Attorneys for Minnesota had sought to extend Castro's detention, calling him a flight risk. A spokesperson for Abbott said the judge's refusal rebuffed Minnesota's efforts to conscript federal courts into commandeering the authority of Governor Abbott's office. I'm Andrew Schneider in Houston.
6: The State Department says 90 Americans are now unaccounted for after devastating floods in Nepal and Tibet. And Pierre's Michelle Kellerman reports so far three Americans have been rescued.
10: The State Department has been reaching out to the Nepalese and Chinese governments. And after a request from Nepal, the U.S. is sending a disaster response advisor there to support rescue efforts. So far, the U.S. has announced $500,000 in assistance through Catholic Relief Services, but that number is likely to rise. The Trump administration dismantled the lead U.S. aid agency last year. The department has set up call centers and is is urging Americans to be in touch with U.S. embassies. The United Nations says it's also mobilizing supplies and humanitarian teams and says Nepal has mobilized more than 30,000 security personnel to help rescue survivors. Michelle Kellerman, NPR News, Washington.
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0: I'm Jennifer Moss in the WGVU newsroom. Here's what's making news on this Thursday. The Michigan House of Representatives is forming a new select committee to consider policy changes to the State Bureau of Elections and Board of State Canvassers. Colin Jackson has more.
11: The canvassing board this week blocked a proposed state constitutional amendment from appearing on the November ballot. The measure would tighten Michigan's voter ID laws and require proof of citizenship to register to vote. The board's decision to stop the ballot drive hinged on technicalities around which petition signatures should count toward the total needed to get the measure on the ballot. The board ended up in a deadlock between its two Democratic and two Republican members. House Republicans say they want answers on how that could happen. The new committee, made up of five Republicans and two Democrats, will have the power to issue subpoenas and call people to testify under oath. I'm Colin Jackson in Lansing.
0: Democratic U.S. Senate candidate Abdul El-Sayed focused on health policy and economic issues during a campaign rally at the University of Michigan on Wednesday. El-Sayed criticized his Republican opponent, former Congressman Mike Rogers, and the Trump administration over tariffs on Canada. El-Sayed championed Medicare for all. He argues a streamlined public system would cut out-of-pocket costs for families. Rogers has argued for a narrower plan to rein in prescription drug prices and other health care costs. The rally was part of a larger Democratic push to boost youth voter turnout. And Michigan taxpayers will spend up to $50 million on the Copperwood copper mine in the Upper Peninsula. The Michigan Strategic Fund approved the funding on Tuesday. I'm Jennifer Moss.
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14: This is Fresh Air. I'm Tanya Mosley. A struggling British-Pakistani actor lands the audition of a lifetime as James Bond. Word gets out, and the internet goes wild. And suddenly, his life starts to resemble the very character he's auditioning to play. He's in a chase sequence, except for he's not chasing a villain. He's chasing acceptance. That's the setup for Bait, the Prime Video series that is part spy thriller, part family comedy, and part psychological unraveling. My guest today, Riz Ahmed, created, wrote, and produced the series. He also stars as the lead character, Shah Latif. Now he's been nominated for an Emmy for Outstanding Lead Actor in a Limited or Anthology Series or Movie for the role. I spoke with him earlier this year when the series was released. Bait opens with Shah in a tuxedo, doing a James Bond screen test. He's debonair, commanding, in control, James Bond personified. And then he forgets his lines.

0: 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And from the estate of Joan B. Kroc, whose bequest serves as an enduring investment in the future of public radio and seeks to help NPR be the model for high-quality journalism in the 21st century.
1: You might think that the U.S. tax system is biased in favor of tax-paying humans, but when it comes to hiring, maybe not.
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4: The exit ramp is closed on U.S. 131 southbound off-ramp to Market Avenue in Grand Rapids. There's also a disabled vehicle on exit ramp I-196 eastbound off-ramp to College Avenue in Grand Rapids. Tonight, mostly clear skies, a low 54 degrees, and for Friday, sunny, a high 80 degrees, with increasing clouds Friday night, low around 60 degrees. Saturday, mostly sunny, a high near 81. And Saturday night, mostly cloudy, a low 67. Sunday, mostly cloudy with a high 84. And then showers and thunderstorms Sunday night, mostly cloudy, a low 71. And then showers Monday morning until 8 a.m., then a high 85 degrees.
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6: 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They were just seeking for help, but there were no place to land, even no place to drop for the rescue.
7: Flash flooding on the border of Nepal and Tibet has left hundreds dead and many more missing.
8: For Thursday, August 27th, this is All Things Considered from NPR News.
7: I'm Elsa Chang.
8: And I'm Adrian Florido. In July, ICE recorded the highest monthly arrest total in the agency's history.
9: What we're seeing is an expansion in all of the different ways that ICE is detaining people.
7: Also, federal data shows that more than three quarters of all wildfires in the U.S. are caused by people.
10: Your car, your lawnmower, a campfire, a downed power line in a new subdivision, those can all be drivers of wildfire ignitions.
8: Also, have you ever thought about adopting a pet that might outlive you? You should consider a desert tortoise.
7: Now news.
4: I'm Scott Van Der Werf with State and West Michigan News here on WGVU. Corewell Health is expanding in downtown Grand Rapids, investing more than $1.3 billion into a new healthcare tower along the Medical Mile. WGVU's Dee Morrison has the details.
11: Healthcare leaders say the expansion is needed to meet rising patient demand and modernize West Michigan's only Level 1 trauma center. Andrea Leslie is Senior Vice President of Hospital Operations.
12: We're seeing about 2.5% population growth over the next decade, and so it's really important for us to be able to care for the community and provide access for that growing population, as well as we have an aging population, too.
11: The $1.34 billion facility at the Butterworth campus will include 180 private patient rooms, 17 operating rooms, a hyperbaric chamber, and an expanded emergency department. The current ER has operated at 90% capacity for the past year. While the 11-story design requires city approval due to its record height on the Medical Mile, leaders note the vertical design keeps the overall footprint compact and separates it from neighboring properties.
12: Thinking about the neighborhood, also thinking about Meyer Heart Center and how we can ensure privacy for patients in this new tower, the ability to keep patients here on the Medical Mile.
11: Corewell's existing facilities at Michigan Street and Barclay Avenue Northeast are scheduled for demolition in summer 2027. I'm Dee Morrison.
4: Blue Cross Blue Shield of Michigan is making a change that will effectively cut reimbursements for certain providers this fall. As Anna Spidel reports, Blue Cross Blue Shield says the move protects patients, but some doctors have concerns.
13: After you pay for care using health insurance, the insurer reimburses your provider. Blue Cross pays providers like nurse practitioners at a lower rate than more highly trained providers like physicians. But at some practices, providers who are not doctors but are supervised by one get reimbursed at that doctor's higher rate. Amy Maluski is Blue Cross Blue Shield of Michigan's interim chief medical officer.
14: Today, some of the billing gets what I would say is nested or billed under a provider that is not delivering the care.
13: Maluski says this means patients may be paying top dollar for care delivered by a physician, even when that care is delivered by a provider with less training. She says the new policy aims to end that. Some providers say the change will put financial strain on smaller clinics, where they emphasize patients' care is overseen by a doctor. I'm Anna Speidel.
4: Some downtown Grand Rapids residents complaining about sound levels from Acrisure Amphitheater have won in court. A judge instructing the venue to comply with the city's noise ordinance. WGVU's David Limbaugh spoke with one individual who filed the lawsuit.
15: Basically, the bass and the warm-up starts noon-ish, where they start doing sound checks, runs till about 5, and then 7 o'clock, everything gets cranked up, and we've got 3.5-4 hours worth of concert in my living room with the windows closed.
16: Hal Fruit has lived in downtown Grand Rapids Plaza Tower since 1991, but says since the Acrisure Amphitheater opened in May, he and others have had to endure sound levels 40 decibels higher than allowed by the city's noise ordinance. A judge ruled on the lawsuit brought by Fruit and three others against the amphitheater, stating the venue must abide by the city's noise ordinance.
15: I went to a concert there. I went to Santana and Doobie Brothers. I loved it. I don't want to see the place go away. It's good for the city, but you just got to follow the rules.
16: Fruit says he's worried that the city will ultimately change the ordinance to accommodate the amphitheater. A city spokesperson stated, quote, "We are currently evaluating the impact of the order and determining what the next phase of this pending litigation will be. At this time, the city has been dismissed from the case, and we will be working with all parties to make sure we are monitoring the situation appropriately," end quote. I'm David Limbaugh.
4: An Upper Peninsula environmental group is criticizing the approval this week of a $50 million grant for a Gogebic County copper mine. Tom Grotewall is director of Protect the Porkies. He says the Michigan Strategic Fund was able to avoid having to secure legislative approval for the grant by using money set aside for general use in 2022. Grotewall says it was denied 3 times by the Senate Appropriations Committee, only to be approved by a business coalition.
17: Now the Michigan Strategic Fund, a body of unelected business people, has forced it down our throats by using a loophole allowing them to allot money which was set aside 4 years ago and does not need to pass through elected officials in government.
4: Business groups say the grant is providing hope to an area hard hit by economic struggles. Today, mostly clear skies, a low 54 degrees, and sunny for Friday with a high 80 degrees. And Friday night, increasing clouds, a low around 60 degrees. Mostly sunny on Saturday, a high near 81, and mostly cloudy Saturday night, a low 67. Sunday, mostly cloudy skies, a high 84 degrees with showers and thunderstorms, returning on Sunday night, a low 71 degrees. And then partly sunny Monday, a high 85. Scott Vandewerf, WGVU News.
7: From NPR News, this is All Things Considered. I'm Elsa Chang in Culver City, California.
8: And I'm Adrian Florido in Washington. Hundreds are dead and many, many more are missing after catastrophic flash flooding that began along the Tibet-Nepal border.
6: Nothing is visible. No houses, no roads, no any greenery in those area, and no blue water. Now it's muddy water now.
7: Andy Tapa is one of the rescuers now trying to get to as many survivors as he can. He's a charter and rescue pilot for a helicopter company in Nepal. And in 20 or so flights over the last 2 days, he shot some video and shared that video with us.
8: In one video, a person sits covered in mud on the side of a hill alone. In another, rescue workers pull a man with a wound on his leg out of the helicopter and onto a stretcher.
6: We saw many people stuck in the middle of the mud. Half of the body were just inside the mud and they were just seeking for help. But there were no place to land, even no place to drop for the rescue.
8: Tapa said he was able to find survivors in some accessible parts of the mountainous region, though many people were in bad shape.
6: Personally, for me, I've evacuated more than 120 people. They are muddy, like in their face, in their legs, might be body scratch, hand broken, leg broken, and they terrified, you know, unable to speak.
7: But he did tell us about one man who was able to talk with him.
6: He had 10 people in the family, out of which he lost 9 in front of his eye.
7: Tapa has been flying the most critically injured people to Kathmandu, Nepal's capital, and the rest to a closer staging area. But

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1: In Grand Rapids, a disabled vehicle westbound Ford at Ottawa Avenue before the bridge over the Grand River on the right shoulder, causing a tight squeeze slow from College. East of Rockford, 10 Mile Road and Myers Lake Avenue traffic circle now open, and west of Stanwood, M20 at the Muskegon River, all lanes are open. Tonight, mostly clear skies, a low 54 degrees, and then for Friday, sunny, a high 80 degrees, and Friday night, increasing clouds with a low around 60 degrees. Saturday, mostly sunny, a high near 81, mostly cloudy on Saturday night with a low 67, and then mostly cloudy Sunday, a high near 84 degrees.
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0: From NPR News, this is All Things Considered. I'm Elsa Chang.
8: And I'm Adrian Florido. In Reno, Nevada, firefighters are making good progress slowing a wildfire that's burned more than 40 homes and forced tens of thousands of people to evacuate. In the West, it's just the latest destructive fire that investigators believe was human-caused. As NPR's Kirk Sigler reports, these blazes are often more destructive than natural fires.
9: Just a few days after the Old Trails fire burned down hundreds of homes in Spokane County, Washington, the sheriff, John Knowles, hastily called a press conference to announce they believe the fire was deliberately set.
10: And we took 37-year-old Aaron Farnacci, a convicted felon, into custody on a single charge of arson in the first degree.
9: Court documents show Farnacci later told police he started more than two dozen wildfires, including Old Trails. Authorities say he watched fire weather apps and waited for conditions where he could do the most damage. That weekend, there were dire warnings about extreme heat and wind across the Northwest.
10: The origin of the fire was indeed exactly where the witnesses had seen Mr. Farnacci kneeling in the grass earlier that day.
9: Farnacci now faces additional arson charges for four other wildfires last year around Spokane. All of this fits into an alarming bigger story. Federal data shows that more than three-quarters of all wildfires in the U.S. are caused by people, be it arson or outright negligence like burn piles or a campfire that's not fully put out. Kelly Pale is with the Montana-based think tank Headwaters Economics.
11: Your car, your lawnmower, a campfire, a downed power line in a new subdivision, those can all be drivers of wildfire ignitions, and they happen where there are people.
9: And Pale says people tend to start wildfires in or near populated areas.
11: And more people are moving into these places. So growth alone can drive up the human-caused ignitions.
9: Studies in California show human-caused fires are almost always more dangerous. Think the power lines that ignited the deadly Eaton Fire in L.A. County or the campfire in Paradise. Andres Holtz is a climate scientist at Portland State University. He says it's also just hotter now.
12: Now we have, of course, in the background, we have climate change that makes vegetation, we call it fuels, to be drier than historically. And so now we have a longer season where fuels are a lot drier than before.
9: But natural-caused fires can also be really destructive. Most of the 2.3 million acres burned in Oregon this summer were from lightning strikes. But in the bigger picture, wildland firefighters have gotten really good at putting out most fires. Researchers say there is also better public awareness today about the risks. Holt says globally, the number of human-caused ignitions is actually trending downward.
12: Which is hard to believe because we see the news and we see these extreme outliers that are super severe and catastrophic.
9: Catastrophic fires, like in Reno and Spokane this month. Authorities in Reno have said only that they believe the Hawk Fire is human-caused. Spokane fire victims like Chris Matthews are left struggling to process how someone could have deliberately started a fire that ravaged their city.
13: I don't understand the rationale. I really want to understand why people would do something like that.
9: Matthews lost everything except for the one car his family evacuated in. Hundreds of homes burned, including theirs.
13: You see where that mailbox is right there? Our home was on the end there.
9: It's a total loss, he says. A loss that authorities believe was preventable were it not for an arsonist. Kirk Sigler, NPR News, Spokane, Washington.
0: It is adoption season for desert tortoises. The Arizona Game and Fish Department has dozens of tortoises that need homes, but there is a catch. You see, desert tortoises can live more than 80 years, so this is not a decision to be taken lightly. Kelly Tharp is here to talk about what it takes to adopt one of these long-lived reptiles. She's the education branch chief for Arizona's Game and Fish Department. Welcome, Kelly.
14: Thank you for having me.
0: Well, thank you for being with us. So first of all, I know that your agency recently rescued a bunch of these tortoises. Where did they come from?
14: We receive many tortoises every year, and these tortoises were born in captivity.
0: Okay.
14: And they can't be released into the wild. So they go into an adoption program, and Arizona residents can adopt them and care for them throughout Arizona.
0: Okay. Well, I once met someone here in Southern California who has a pet tortoise living in their backyard, and it was really fun to meet the tortoise for like 2 hours. But then I was like, what is a desert tortoise like as a pet over the long term? Are they good pets?
14: Great pets, curious.
0: Oh.
14: They are solitary, so they don't want friends. I know that sounds funny.
0: Like a cat?
14: Well, in the wild, desert tortoises really are solitary creatures.
0: But do tortoises like the companionship of humans, at least tortoises that grew up in captivity? Like, I'm kind of picturing, could I hang out with this tortoise in my backyard?
14: Many adopters say that their tortoise is very social. Some even say their tortoise will come knock on their sliding glass door.
0: With what? Their face?
14: Yes.
0: Okay.
14: They will knock on a slider, and many people will sit on their patios and spend time, and their desert tortoise will come out and socialize.
0: Okay. But are there some challenges that you really need to consider before you decide to take on tortoise ownership?
14: Absolutely. Longevity is something to keep in mind. Mm-hmm. Since tortoises can live over 80 years, you want to think about the age of the tortoise you adopt. You want to have a yard that is free from toxic plants. Provide native plants and grasses to keep your tortoise healthy. They also will need a burrow, some shade, a water source, things along those lines, and ensure that you keep it safe from like a pool or a fire pit. You want to have the enclosure separated.
0: Okay. You also mentioned, obviously, the longevity of tortoises. I'm a dog owner, and one of the saddest parts of owning a dog is knowing that you will probably outlive them. But it's the opposite problem, potentially, with a tortoise. It could very well outlive you. So do I, like, put the tortoise in my will or something, like have a succession plan in place? Is that what you advise? And now I'm like, who would I dump my tortoise on after I die? My brother would hate me if I did that to him.
14: We have many adopters that adore their tortoise and put them in their will. Mm-hmm. They make a plan with their kids, relatives, family members for when they pass, to ensure care for their tortoise. And the Arizona Game and Fish Department is also here in those situations where there isn't a family member for the tortoise to go to.
0: Got it. Okay.
15: So, Kelly, I mean, you seem like a tortoise enthusiast. Do you have a pet tortoise of your own?
14: Well, we have so many pet tortoises that we care for. I see all of them as our pets.
15: You have so many tortoise children out there, you don't need tortoise children at your house.
14: Yes.
15: That's Kelly Tharp with Arizona's Game and Fish Department. Thank you so much.
14: Thank you.
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1: In Grand Rapids, a disabled vehicle on westbound Ford at Ottawa Avenue before the bridge over the Grand River. It's on the right shoulder, slow from College Avenue. East of Rockford, 10 Mile Road and Myers Lake Avenue traffic circle is open. West of Stanwood, M20, 8 Mile Road at the Muskegon River, all lanes are open. Tonight, mostly clear skies, a low 54 degrees. And then for Friday, sunny with a high 80 degrees and increasing clouds Friday night, a low around 60 degrees. Saturday, mostly sunny, a high 81. And then mostly cloudy on Saturday night, a low 67. For Sunday, mostly cloudy skies, a high near 84 degrees. Showers and thunderstorms Sunday night, a low 71 degrees.
17: When you ask them, like, who do you blame? They almost don't care to blame anybody. Many of these people just want a dignified life.
8: It's been 6 months since President Trump launched his war in Iran. Our correspondent has been speaking with Iranians.
15: It's Thursday, August 27th, and this is All Things Considered from NPR News.
8: I'm Adrian Florido.
15: And I'm Elsa Chang. This hour, Meta has agreed to limit how children use Instagram and Facebook. What does that say about the public's changing views about these apps?
18: There's clearly an enormous momentum shift here in the United States and globally in the public assessment of social media platforms.
8: Also, measles-related deaths appear to be on the rise. So is misinformation that could hinder the public health response.
19: I think that this is only going to get worse before it gets better, and there's going to be more interaction amongst unvaccinated children.
15: Those stories and more after this news.
1: I'm Scott VanderWerf with State and West Michigan News here on WGVU. Michigan has joined more than 20 other states attempting to block a move to give the U.S. Postal Service the ability to send absentee ballots only to voters on a national list. The lawsuit claims the Constitution gives only states the power to maintain voter rolls and run elections. Michigan Attorney General Dana Nessel says the Postal Service rule is an attempt to sow chaos, suppress turnout, and disenfranchise many Michiganders. Michigan is seen as pivotal to Democrats' hopes of taking back control of Congress in November. Corewell Health is expanding in downtown Grand Rapids, investing more than $1.3 billion into a new healthcare tower along the Medical Mile. WGVU's Dee Morrison has the details.
20: Healthcare leaders say the expansion is needed to meet rising patient demand and modernize West Michigan's only Level 1 trauma center. Andrea Leslie is Senior Vice President of Hospital Operations.
3: We're seeing about 2.5% population growth over the next decade. And so it's really important for us to be able to care for the community and provide access for that growing population, as well as we have an aging population too.
20: The $1.34 billion facility at the Butterworth campus will include 180 private patient rooms, 17 operating rooms, a hyperbaric chamber, and an expanded emergency department. The current ER has operated at 90% capacity for the past year. While the 11-story design requires city approval due to its record height on the medical mile, leaders note the vertical design keeps the overall footprint compact and separates it from neighboring properties.
3: Thinking about the neighborhood, also thinking about Meyer Heart Center and how we can ensure privacy for patients in this new tower, the ability to keep patients here on the medical mile.
20: Corwell's existing facilities at Michigan Street and Barclay Avenue Northeast are scheduled for demolition in summer 2027. I'm Dee Morrison.
1: Blue Cross Blue Shield of Michigan will effectively cut its reimbursement rates for some providers. As Anna Speidel reports, some of those providers say this could be a financial blow to smaller clinics.
21: Physicians get paid back by insurance at a higher rate than less highly trained providers like nurse practitioners and physician assistants. Currently, providers like nurse practitioners can bill Blue Cross at their supervising physician's rate, even when that physician didn't directly give the care. But Blue Cross announced this will be phased out beginning September 1st. Blue Cross Blue Shield officials say the change will prevent members from paying a doctor's rate for care delivered by providers with less training. But Dr. Eric Bryant of Serial City Pediatrics in Battle Creek says that's not necessarily true for clinics that use team-based care.
22: Within the four walls of the practice, you have the overseeing physician for the day going through these patients, patient by patient.
21: Bryant says billing under the doctor that oversees all the care can reduce overhead costs for clinics that employ a high number of non-physician providers. I'm Anna Speidel.
1: Some downtown Grand Rapids residents complaining about sound levels from Acrisure Amphitheater have won in court. A judge instructing the venue to comply with the city's noise ordinance. WGVU's David Limbaugh spoke with one individual who filed the lawsuit.
23: Basically, the bass and the warm-up starts noon-ish, where they start doing sound checks, runs till about 5, and then 7 o'clock, everything gets cranked up, and we've got 3.5-4 hours worth of concert in my living room with the windows closed.
24: Hal Fruit has lived in downtown Grand Rapids Plaza Tower since 1991, but says since the Acrisure Amphitheater opened in May, he and others have had to endure sound levels 40 decibels higher than allowed by the city's noise ordinance. A judge ruled on the lawsuit brought by Fruit and three others against the amphitheater, stating the venue must abide by the city's noise ordinance.
23: I went to a concert there. I went to Santana and Doobie Brothers. I loved it. I don't want to see the place go away. It's good for the city, but you just got to follow the rules.
24: Fruit says he's worried that the city will ultimately change the ordinance to accommodate the amphitheater. A city spokesperson stated, quote, "We are currently evaluating the impact of the order and determining what the next phase of this pending litigation will be. At this time, the city has been dismissed from the case, and we will be working with all parties to make sure we are monitoring the situation appropriately," end quote. I'm David Limbaugh.
1: Mostly clear tonight, a low 54 degrees, and sunny Friday, a high 80 degrees, and then Saturday, mostly sunny, a high 81. Sunday, mostly cloudy, a high 84, with showers and thunderstorms Sunday night. Scott Vanderwerf, WGVU News.
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8: From NPR News, this is All Things Considered. I'm Adrian Florido.
26: And I'm Mary Louise Kelly. Tomorrow marks 6 months since the U.S. and Israel went to war with Iran. President Trump said it would be over in weeks. What's happened to Israel? And is anyone winning? Those are a couple of the questions we tackled on NPR's weekly national security podcast, Sources and Methods. NPR's Daniel Estrin from Tel Aviv, Hadil Al-Shalchi from Istanbul, and Greg Myrie here in Washington joined me to take stock of where we are diplomatically, economically, militarily. Greg, take diplomacy.
2: Yeah, that's an easy one, actually. Nothing's happening.
26: Short answer.
2: Yeah, that's all you need to know, really. You know, things can often, it can change quickly, but we really haven't seen intense fighting now for months, and the diplomacy seems stalled. So it's kind of wait and see, attrition on both sides.
26: Daniel, to bring you in here, as noted, the U.S. and Israel started this war together. More and more, it feels like Israel has left the conversation, at least the conversation unfolding here in the U.S., where it's all about the U.S. war on Iran, is what we keep hearing. Sitting in Tel Aviv, does it feel that way to you?
4: Oh, yeah. Israel has left the chat. I mean, Netanyahu, the prime minister of Israel, has been iced out of the entire process of negotiations between the U.S. and Iran. Israel was not in the room. Netanyahu held this rare press conference this summer, right as the memorandum of understanding was announced between the U.S. and Iran. And he walked this very, very fine line where he was saying, I've known Trump many years. We often see things eye to eye. There are some things we see less eye to eye. And that's really extraordinary.
26: Yeah.
4: It was the beginning of this major shift in attitude and the relations between those two leaders, and we continue to see that unfold.
26: Yeah, sounds like one casualty of this war has been the once warm relationship between President Trump and Prime Minister Netanyahu.
4: Yeah, it's fascinating to see it in so many other places, not just on the Iran front, but the U.S. is pressuring Netanyahu to make

0: It's been 100 years since Route 66 officially became part of the federal highway system. It eventually became the first fully paved transcontinental highway in the U.S. We're traveling the Mother Road this week and checking in with some businesses along the way. Yesterday, we stopped by a New Mexico motel. Today, we're grabbing a bite to eat.
1: Hello, I'm Josh Waldmeyer, the third generation owner here at the Cozy Dog Drive-In in Springfield, Illinois, and we're 205 miles south from the start of Route 66. My grandfather opened this establishment when he got out of the military service back in 1946. Of course, I grew up in the restaurant, but after I graduated high school, I went out in the private sector and tried to see what I could do. And I came back probably about 8 years or so later, around 2006, decided to see if my mom needed any help. It felt good, so I decided to stay around and ended up taking over in 2013. This year, in particular, with the Route 66 100th Centennial, we are seeing a huge increase in traffic. And some of our sales are up to almost 30%. We have people come from all over the world, from Italy, Germany, Australia, Japan. Actually, when I was setting up for this interview with you, I had some Germans come in that I was talking to and taking pictures with. I'm putting a new t-shirt order in each month, and I'm still running out of sizes before I can get the next order in. Yes, our prices have gone up. At the beginning of this year, we experienced an increase on our hot dogs. They went up almost 15%, which probably came out to close to almost a nickel. But yeah, it's when you sell hundreds of thousands of them, it adds up. I don't know if I'm the number one exporter of corn dog mix, but I can tell you for sure that I ship more of my corn dog mix out to Canada than we use here in the United States. My history with dealing with shipping to Canada, it's changed in the last 15 years on what you have to go through to get the stuff in and out. I've already shipped everything I'm going to ship this year to Canada, so we're all set and okay till next year. So we'll just have to wait and see what the world decides to do next year. I think my grandfather would be very pleased with how I've handled Cozy Dog and continued the business. I was fortunate enough to know my grandfather before he passed. So I have very fond memories of him telling me about business and how to treat people and just the things you need to do to keep a business going and just make people happy in the world. Us Waldmeyers, we just trudge through and we make it happen.
0: That's Josh Waldmeyer carrying on his grandfather's legacy at the Cozy Dog Drive-In in Springfield, Illinois. Have a Route 66 business you think should be on our list? 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
0: This final note on the way out today, saw this in the Washington Post. The cost of higher education, like a lot of other things, has been ballooning in the last couple decades. The average cost of college in the U.S., according to the Education Data Initiative, is more than $38,000 a year. So now more schools are offering three-year degrees. At least 70 schools in the U.S. offer or are considering offering shorter paths to graduation in hopes of sending students into the workforce earlier and with less debt. Our daily production team includes Andy Corbin, Mika Ellison, Maria Hollenhorst, Sarah Leeson, Sean McHenry, and Sophia Terenzio. Will Story is the supervising senior producer, and I'm Kristen Schwab. We'll see you here tomorrow. This is 8 p.m.
3: Tonight, mostly clear skies, a low 54 degrees, and for Friday, sunny, a high 80 degrees. And Friday night, increasing clouds, a low around 60 degrees. Saturday, mostly sunny with a high near 81. And Saturday night, mostly cloudy, a low around 67. For Sunday, mostly cloudy, high near 84 degrees. And Sunday night, a chance of showers and thunderstorms, mostly cloudy, a low 71 degrees. And Monday morning, showers until 8 a.m., then partly sunny, a high 85 degrees.
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11: In the grand scheme of things, no, $17 billion is arguably not a lot of money for Meta because they made $200 billion in revenue last year. 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
12: I'm Michael Barbaro. 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
3: I'm Skev Vandewerf with State and West Michigan News here on WGVU. Michigan has joined more than 20 other states attempting to block a move to give the U.S. Postal Service the ability to send absentee ballots only to voters on a national list. The lawsuit claims the Constitution gives only states the power to maintain voter rolls and run elections. Michigan Attorney General Dana Nessel says the Postal Service rule is an attempt to sow chaos, suppress turnout, and disenfranchise many Michiganders. Michigan is seen as a pivotal state to Democrats' hopes of taking control of Congress in November. Corewell Health is expanding in downtown Grand Rapids, investing more than $1.3 billion into a new healthcare tower along the Medical Mile. WGVU's Dee Morrison has the details.
15: Healthcare leaders say the expansion is needed to meet rising patient demand and modernize West Michigan's only Level 1 trauma center. Andrea Leslie is Senior Vice President of Hospital Operations.
16: We're seeing about 2.5% population growth over the next decade, and so it's really important for us to be able to care for the community and provide access for that growing population, as well as we have an aging population, too.
15: The $1.34 billion facility at the Butterworth campus will include 180 private patient rooms, 17 operating rooms, a hyperbaric chamber, and an expanded emergency department. The current ER has operated at 90% capacity for the past year. While the 11-story design requires city approval due to its record height on the Medical Mile, leaders note the vertical design keeps the overall footprint compact and separates it from neighboring properties.
16: Thinking about the neighborhood, also thinking about Meyer Heart Center and how we can ensure privacy for patients in this new tower, the ability to keep patients here on the Medical Mile.
15: Corewell's existing facilities at Michigan Street and Barclay Avenue Northeast are scheduled for demolition in summer 2027. I'm Dee Morrison.
3: Blue Cross Blue Shield of Michigan will effectively cut its reimbursement rates for some providers. As Anna Spidel reports, some of those providers say this could be a financial blow to smaller clinics.
17: Physicians get paid back by insurance at a higher rate than less highly trained providers like nurse practitioners and physician assistants. Currently, providers like nurse practitioners can bill Blue Cross at their supervising physician's rate, even when that physician didn't directly give the care. But Blue Cross announced this will be phased out beginning September 1st. Blue Cross Blue Shield officials say the change will prevent members from paying a doctor's rate for care delivered by providers with less training. But Dr. Eric Bryant of Serial City Pediatrics in Battle Creek says that's not necessarily true for clinics that use team-based care.
18: Within the four walls of the practice, you have the overseeing physician for the day going through these patients, patient by patient.
17: Bryant says billing under the doctor that oversees all the care can reduce overhead costs for clinics that employ a high number of non-physician providers. I'm Anna Spidel.
3: An Upper Peninsula environmental group is criticizing the approval this week of a $50 million grant for Gogebic County Copper Mine. Tom Grotewall is director of Protect the Porkies. He says the Michigan Strategic Fund was able to avoid having to secure legislative approval for the grant by using money set aside for general use in 2022. Grotewall says it was denied three times by the Senate Appropriations Committee, only to be approved by a business coalition.
6: Now the Michigan Strategic Fund, a body of unelected business people, has forced it down our throats by using a loophole allowing them to allot money which was set aside 4 years ago and does not need to pass through elected officials in government.
3: Business groups say the grant is providing hope to an area hard hit by economic struggles. Scott Vanderwerf, WGVU News.
7: From the New York Times, I'm Michael Barbaro. This is The Daily. On Wednesday, Meta, the world's biggest social media company, reached a multi-billion dollar legal settlement over claims that its technology, including Instagram and Facebook, are addictive and a danger to children. And perhaps most importantly, the company agreed to impose sweeping new limits on how kids use its products. Today, business reporter Cecilia Kong on why a company and an industry that never backs down finally cut a deal, and whether or not this truly marks a new era of accountability for big tech. It's Thursday, August 27th. Cecilia, thank you for making time for us on an extremely busy deadline day for you.
10: I'm really happy to be here, Michael. Thank you.
7: My pleasure. At a very high level, I wonder if you can describe this just hours old legal settlement and why it's being treated as so historic and so important.
10: This is a really big deal. This is a landmark settlement between Meta and nearly every state. And it's about a pretty novel legal theory, which is that social media platforms like Instagram and YouTube are addictive, like cigarettes or opioids. And that was a really new argument presented in court starting this year. And it hinges on this idea that the company has harmed users by presenting one picture of its platforms as quite safe and healthy for young users, whereas internally, the company knew differently, that it was actually really grappling with platforms and technologies that could be harmful for users.
7: That they knew that this was dangerous, which frankly reminds me a lot of the case that was made against the tobacco companies. They were telling the public one thing when they knew something else.
10: That's right. At the heart of this is consumer deception. If the company deceived its users about the true nature of its product.
7: And tell us in very broad strokes, what's in the settlement?
10: So the settlement has a big monetary penalty piece of $17 billion that Meta will pay to nearly every state and the District of Columbia and U.S. territories. It will be distributed amongst those states for different programs to sort of try to correct this problem of social media addiction. And then, which I find really interesting and could be the most lasting changes, are changes to the products themselves. Meta has agreed to implement several tools and different changes to their platforms to make them safer for young users.
7: Such as?
10: There are several different things that they've agreed to. They've agreed to limit the number of hours that any teenager can be on any of its apps in a day. So 2-hour limits per day for teenage users. And they've also limited the use of these apps during sleep time hours, just complete blockage between midnight and 6 a.m. and a limit of notifications. So users, young teenage users, won't get notifications between 10 p.m. and 7 a.m. They've also agreed to do away with some tools that have been known to be pretty pernicious when it comes to the effect they have on young people. They're known as social comparison tools, like the like button. Hmm. And so one thing they've agreed to do is to do away with the count of likes that any post will have. And, you know, anybody who's on these sites know what it's like. You see the like button tally the number of hearts that you get. So that will be barred as a default for teenagers. Another feature that will be banned is known as beauty filters. And these are really interesting. They're otherwise known as plastic surgery tools. They take your photo and they essentially edit it in the way that you want to change your appearance. And that also has been known to be really negative and harmful for body image, for the mental health of teenagers. So they're going to ban that as well.
19: Overall, I'm really struck that in this settlement, Meta is doing something that companies do not frequently do, which is drawing a big red circle around its marquee products and saying, we're going to cut people off and we're going to limit the amount of time and the features you can use. That's very rare in our system.
10: Yeah, I find it stunning, Michael, because it really strikes at the heart of Meta's business, which is a business of keeping you on as long as they can so that they can target ads to you. So by limiting the amount of time teens are on, by limiting what they can do and the kinds of features that are known to be really sticky that lead to compulsive use, these are things that can really strike at the business model that Meta has built over these years into this powerhouse.
19: Right.
10: And the settlement is studying for another reason, in that Meta is a fighting company. It came into these cases and these trials extremely confident. I've been covering this company for nearly two decades, and I would describe them as like a pretty pugnacious company and defiant. And to see them settle fairly early on in a set of trials that they have against them was really revealing.
19: Well, tell us the story, Cecilia, of how Meta gets to a point where what it comes to understand about these lawsuits that made it realize or conclude that it was not going to win. It had to settle.
10: The story begins with another case and a trial that began back in February, brought by one woman who was then 20 years old, who went by the initials KGM. She's from Chico, California, and she alone testified on stand in front of a jury and described just how painful it was for her to endure a lot of the mental health challenges that she faced that she linked directly to her use of social media apps. And when KGM testified on the stand, she talked about things like body image issues, thoughts of suicide, self-harm, all attributed to her constant use of Instagram, TikTok, YouTube, and how she would go down these rabbit holes that led to body dysmorphia and real social anxiety and depression, and how in many ways she lost her childhood by being on social media so much and for so many hours really in the day. And when she was talking, I think what in our interviews with people there and the jury later, everybody could relate. If they directly weren't affected, they knew somebody who did have somewhat of a similar experience where they just knew that they had an unhealthy relationship with social media apps, that they were on too much. And you look around anywhere and you see teens that are glued into their phones and it just makes people uncomfortable. And all of those personal experiences and the testimony we heard from KGM, what that did was it put a face on some theories that Meta has just very defiantly rebuked in public, has said that they're not true. You can't prove that social media causes mental health harms. But to hear her stories and the stories that a jury agreed with and bought really and sided with unanimously showed that the public was in a very different place than Meta was. The public was in a place where they were pretty angry at social media, and the reputation of Meta was on the line.
19: So from what you're saying, Meta, in a case like this, is losing in the court, but not just in the court. It's kind of losing in the court of public opinion. But what was it about the legal argument in this case, which you just said was successful against Meta, that proved so potent?
10: So what KGM was arguing was that she was personally injured. Her legal argument was a very basic tort argument of personal injury. That's essentially like suing a crib maker for a broken crib or mm-hmm. some other sort of product default. What Meta was relying on was a legal shield that it relies on all the time, and every internet company has relied on for decades, to protect itself from any sort of legal liability for the content that it hosts. It is essentially a speech shield known as Section 230 of the Communications Decency Act, and it's been an extremely successful tool and powerful tool used by the internet industry.
19: Right. We've talked about it a lot on the show. Basically, the argument goes, we're not responsible for the awfulness of what people post on our platform. We are just the platform that hosts that awfulness. Therefore, we cannot be held legally liable for the bad things that happen downstream of that awfulness.
10: That's right. And Meta went into this trial and others preparing to use that shield. And the Section 230 shield that they evoked yet again just did not work in this case, because the plaintiff, KGM, was simply saying, this is not about speech. You have a technology that is defective. And that gets around the speech arguments.
19: So how exactly does Meta losing this lawsuit from KGM end up bringing us to Wednesday's historic settlement with dozens of states around the country?
10: So with that loss and another big one, they were on a losing streak, and the state AGs also wanted to circumvent the Section 230 claim of this being an issue about the content that the company hosts. They say, and it's a really simple argument, that the company violated state consumer protection laws by saying their product was very safe, but knew that it really wasn't. So they said it was a deception claim. And they also claimed that the company violated federal child privacy laws. So at this point, Meta is not feeling as confident about its chances in court against the states. They were willing to come to the negotiating table ahead of this big trial with the state attorney generals, because for the first time, they were on their heels when it came to legal strategy and their legal position.
12: We'll be right back.
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3: Tonight, mostly clear skies, a low 54 degrees, and for Friday, sunny, a high 80 degrees. And Friday night, increasing clouds, a low around 60 degrees. Saturday, mostly sunny with a high near 81, and Saturday night, mostly cloudy, a low around 67. For Sunday, mostly cloudy, high near 84 degrees, and Sunday night a chance of showers and thunderstorms, mostly cloudy, a low 71 degrees. And Monday morning showers until 8 a.m., then partly sunny, a high 85 degrees.
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7: I'm Michael Barbaro. This is The Daily. On Wednesday, Meta, the world's biggest social media company, reached a multi-billion-dollar legal settlement. Business reporter Cecilia Kong on why a company and an industry that never backs down finally cut a deal.
19: Cecilia, as we get into the details of the settlement, I want to start with the dollar figure of $17 billion. Is that a big amount of money? The context that comes to my mind is that Meta is worth $1 trillion.
10: Look, I never like to say that a few billion dollars here or there is not a lot of money, because it feels like a lot of money, and it is a record for the tech industry by state attorneys general to reach a settlement of this amount. The other question you had was, is this a lot of money for Meta? In the grand scheme of things, no, $17 billion is arguably not a lot of money for Meta, because they made $200 billion in revenue last year. But they're potentially on the hook for a lot more, because they face thousands of more lawsuits. And those people who are suing Meta are watching this settlement agreement, and they're wondering how much they might be able to get as well. So the number can go up. And Meta does not want to fight forever legal wars, so they will be motivated to settle. So in total, this is just perhaps the tip of the iceberg.
19: Understood. So let's now turn to what feels like the real heart of this settlement, which are the restrictions Meta says it will now be imposing on its own social media products. And let's start with something like the 2-hour time limit that it's going to be putting in place. Where do you think that number comes from, and how meaningful is it?
10: So that number comes from social science research that shows that if left to their own devices, kids will stay on social media for a long time. Not all kids, but there is a meaningful number of kids who cannot regulate, and they stay on for hours. Meta will say that the vast majority of teens on their site do not stay on for even 2 hours, but they also know that there are many teens still who spend just simply too much time.
19: Right, super users.
10: Yeah, super users, the Uber users. And this is meant to address that problem.
19: Talk for a moment about the measures Meta is taking that relate to self-esteem. Getting rid of a count on likes for younger people, getting rid of beauty filters, and exactly how that works and whether that is seen as really reducing some of the risks that people like KGM identified in her lawsuit against Meta.
10: Yeah, in some ways, KGM's the perfect case study. What happened with her is that as she was using these third-party beauty filters actually on Instagram, it just really fed into her own body image issues. And it just really affected her negatively in terms of how she viewed herself and her developing self as a teenager. And when it comes to those like counts, it's a really important measure, because when a teenager posts something on Instagram, they are constantly seeing how many likes they get. And for teenagers, there's been numerous studies that show that that's caused a lot of anxiety. It becomes a very unhealthy desire by young people to see that number go up. And by eliminating that feature, it will hopefully address some of that anxiety that teens feel. Will it be a panacea for all the features that are known to be addictive and lead to compulsive use? That's really unclear, because there are so many things that have been engineered into these sites to keep teens hooked and keep them there longer. So what we're seeing is the beginnings of some remedies.
19: How would this actually work, do you think? Would Instagram just cut you off after 2 hours? Would it give you any kind of a warning, or what?
10: This change really is directed at just teens. So yes, it'll be notifications. It'll be a reminder you've been on too long. It'll be possibly restriction. All of these specific changes are going to be rolled out within months, but it's directed just to teens. And if you are a teen and you're registered teens, it'll be a default.
19: But the inevitable question, how will Instagram know if you're a teenager and you're just using regular old Instagram and you haven't told Instagram how old you are?
10: Well, I mean, this is the key here. In the settlement, they said that they're going to strengthen what's known as age verification tools. But historically, Meta and just about every other internet company has been really just not very good at that. They've just really struggled with doing that. Kids are really, really good at getting around age verification tools. And it's not even just that kids are cunning. It's oftentimes age verification is just too easy to get past. It's just a simple drop-down box that asks how old you are. And then there's no proof that you have to provide that you are that age.
19: In Europe and other places, there is literally an AI selfie that you have to take to prove your age to use certain websites. I mean, it seems like the technology is out there.
10: Yeah, there's not a lot of detail right now. And you mentioned something really important, is that in places where, say, photos are used for verification, that's going to be a really tricky legal question for these states and the companies, because the more information you provide to verify age, the more you run up against concerns of privacy and whether you're collecting too much data about young people. So that's a detail, again, that will really matter in terms of understanding just how much teeth some of these product changes actually have.
19: Cecilia, let's assume for a minute that to some degree they do work. And suddenly, a large group of young people who are used to unfettered access to these apps suddenly find that their time on them is really restricted. What do? Do they just go to TikTok? Do they just go to Snapchat?
10: It's a great point, Michael. And actually, that's Meta's argument in the settlement, that the states really need to strike a similar agreement with all the other social media platforms. They can't be the only one out there, because you'll just see teens migrate to other sites, is what Meta says. And if I were to venture a guess, I would say that you will see the other social media companies negotiate. I cannot imagine why they would want to fight when they're facing the same arguments that Meta also was facing in this trial against states and the other trials that they face.
19: Well, the observation I have, and perhaps it's not all that earth-shattering to you, is that the federal government, especially Congress, is not doing anything in this situation. And everything we're talking about here has really stemmed instead from the public, from teenagers, their parents testifying in these trials, bringing these lawsuits, and then the jurors who are returning these verdicts against these companies.
10: It's incredible, Michael. I've been covering tech policy for decades now, and I've seen Congress debate, promise, and battle over internet regulations for all that time, and the net result has been zero regulations. What I've seen with these cases, these lawsuits, is big changes in terms of settlements and verdicts that have held these social media companies to account. And they've done this in the span of about 6 months, when Congress has been working on this for years. And to your point, it has been people, it has been the public, the general public, that is making these decisions. And while there's a lot of impatience about what's happening in Congress, the people are not waiting.
19: Well, Cecilia, truly, thank you very much.
10: Thanks so much, Michael.
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3: Today, mostly clear skies, a low 54 degrees, and for Friday, sunny, a high 80 degrees. And Friday night, increasing clouds, a low around 60 degrees. Saturday, mostly sunny with a high near 81, and Saturday night, mostly cloudy, a low around 67. For Sunday, mostly cloudy, high near 84 degrees, and Sunday night, a chance of showers and thunderstorms, mostly cloudy, a low 71 degrees. And Monday morning, showers until 8 a.m., then partly sunny, a high 85 degrees.
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1: Good evening and welcome to Jazz on WGVU for this Thursday, August 27th. I'm Scott VanderWerf, your host. Tonight, classic jazz from pianist Herbie Hancock. We'll hear alto player Lou Donaldson, singer Ray Charles, singer Carmen McRae, and also pianist Dave Brubeck. We've got new music from pianist Amanda Tosoff, trumpeter Jared Hall, marimba player Jenny Klukin, alto player Steve Wilson, trombone player Conrad Herwig, and singer Jennifer Madsen. Let's begin with Jimmy Green on saxophone with Praises here on WGVU.

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Jazz on WGVU with Anias Reno singing When Lights Are Low. The album Lady of the Lavender Mist from Club 44 Records with Peter Bernstein guitar, David Wong on bass, and Joe Farnsworth the drummer. Before that, Things Ain't What They Used to Be, Duke Ellington classic from pianist Noah Haidu. From the album Standards 3 on the Sunnyside label, with Buster Williams bass, Billy Hart drums. Before that, Jimmy Green on tenor saxophone and the composer of Praises from his album As We Are Now from Mack Avenue Records, with Aaron Goldberg piano, Shedrick Mitchell on organ, Desron Douglas bass, and Jonathan Barber the drummer. I'm Scott Vandewerf, and you're listening to Jazz on WGVU, public radio from Grand Valley State University, with the Jeff Hamilton Organ Trio. Here's Bluesette.

Jazz on WGVU with Summer Nights from the Paul Keller Orchestra. The album Thank You Notes, the music of Greg Hill, who wrote the music, and the lyrics written by Sarah D'Angelo, who was the singer. She played clarinet with Carrie Kocher on the vibraphone. We heard Danny Grossetta at the piano with his original The After Hours. And this is from the album Travelogue from Savant Records with Vicente Archer bass and Bill Stewart, the drummer. Before that, the Jeff Hamilton Organ Trio with Bluesette from the album Coast to Coast with Steve Kovalchuk on guitar and Akiko Zuruga on the Hammond B3 organ with Jeff Hamilton drums. And we're coming up on the one-year anniversary that Akiko Zuruga died, sadly, on September 13th, 2025, at the age of 58, after a short fatal illness. I'm Scott Van De Werf, and you're listening to Jazz on WGVU. Mostly clear skies tonight, a low 54 degrees, and Friday sunny, a high 80 degrees. Increasing clouds for tomorrow night, a low 60 degrees, and then Saturday, mostly sunny, a high 81. Mostly sunny on Sunday, a high 84 degrees. 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

the country. I've sung with lots of bands. I played in those big cities that booked those one-night stands. I'm lonely and I'm weary. I know the scene so well.

Jazz on WGVU with Herbie Hancock at the piano, Watermelon Man from the album Taken Off from Blue Note 1962, with Dexter Gordon on tenor saxophone, Freddie Hubbard on the trumpet, Butch Warren on bass, and Billy Higgins the drummer. We heard Dave Brubeck at the piano with Carmen McRae singing Travelin' Blues. And that featured Eugene Wright on bass, Joe Morello the drummer from the album Take Five Live. And that was from Columbia, 1962, recorded at Basin Street East in New York City. I'm Scott VanderWerf, and you're listening to Jazz on WGVU, public radio from Grand Valley State University, 88.5 and 95.3 FM on your radio dial. We're also streaming online at WGVUnews.org. Dolly Parton died on Tuesday at the age of 80, and she was a great songwriter. There are a lot of jazz musicians who have recorded versions of her songs, including singer Sarah Gazarek. And here she is from her album Thirsty Ghost with her version of Jolene here on WGVU.

Jazz on WGVU and Scott Hamilton on tenor saxophone with Dance Song from the album Danish Ballads and More from Stunt Records. And that featured the Jan Lundgren Trio with Jan on at the piano. Before that, Sarah Gazarek singing the Dolly Parton song Jolene. It's from her album Thirsty Ghost. And that also featured Larry Goldings on organ, Stu Mindeman at the piano, Alex Bonham on bass, and Christian Heumann on drums, Brian Walsh on bass clarinet, Danny Janklow on alto saxophone, and Ido Mashulam on the trombone. And of course, Dolly Parton died this week on Tuesday at the age of 80. She was a great songwriter, and there are many jazz versions of her songs. We've been featuring them this week. Today, mostly clear skies and a low 54 degrees, and for Friday, sunny with a high 80 degrees, and Friday night, increasing clouds, a low around 60 degrees. Saturday, mostly sunny with a high near 81, and Saturday night, mostly cloudy, a low around 67, and for Sunday, mostly cloudy skies, high near 84, then showers and thunderstorms returning on Sunday night with a low 71 degrees, rain ending on Monday morning by 8 a.m., becoming partly sunny with a high 85 degrees. 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From the Meyer Public Broadcast Center, I'm Scott Van Dorf. In the hour, trumpeter Jared Hall, marimba player Jenny Klukin, trombone player Conrad Herwig, and also singer Jennifer Madsen. Now it's Amanda Tosoff at the piano with Little One.